right. Yes, there she is, Nina Simone, getting the show started as she does every week. That's a song called Love Me or Leave Me. And yes, that is the name of this program. My name is Francesca. I'll be here with you for the next 2 hours, spinning music. We'll be all over the place. We have an interview coming up. Lots going on. But let's kick it off tonight with Big Joe Turner, a track called Baby, I Still Want You. Right here, Love Me or Leave Me, Radio Free Brooklyn.

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0: Many of them are in that category.
2: 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And his response was no.
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0: With all due respect to our speaker, he and I must have read different scripture. The one that I read calls on us to feed the hungry, to clothe the naked, to shelter the homeless, and to comfort the sick. It reminds us that we are judged not by how we treat the powerful, but by how we care for the least among us. Mercy. Defined in purely secular terms, it's compassionate treatment for those in distress. It's kindness. It is grace. There is no mercy in a system that makes healthcare a luxury. There is no mercy in a country that turns their back on those most in need of protection, the elderly, the poor, the sick, and the suffering. There is no mercy in a cold shoulder to the mentally ill. There's no mercy in a policy that takes for granted the sweat, the tears, and the sacrifice of working Americans that they shed every day so that they might care for their family's basic needs, food, shelter, health, and hope for tomorrow.
1: 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Oh, yeah.
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0: 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Willie Mae.
1: Gentlemen, as I always say that, where I go, right now, ladies and gentlemen, as I always say, men's and all, whatnot,

0: Yes, Big Mama Thornton live. That's off the album Jail. Little Red Rooster, she performed that live. Jail is the album. Muddy Waters, Still a Fool. From Otis Redding, we heard I'm Coming Home to See About You. Coco Taylor is from the album Royal Blue. We heard Ernestine. Ruth Brown's I Don't Know. And we heard from Aretha Franklin a track called Think. All right, thank you so much for listening. 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The show is Love Me or Leave Me. 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
1: Hello, this is Lakeisha Norrington, and I come with the perspective of a woman of color, molded AB. I'm a woman confined to the Indiana Department of Corrections, and I am currently at the Wabash Valley Correctional Facility. I am in SHU A210, which is known as the SHU, in Wabash Valley Correctional Facility. I got into this room on June 2nd, 2026. An officer pushed me in this room. I stepped out immediately because I seen mold, and I said to the officer, I cannot go in this room because it has mold in here. It's hazardous. Can you clean it before you put me in the room? He pushed me in the room. I reported it. The staff said that they did not see it on the camera, which is impossible for that not to have been a threat. And then I reported the issue of the mold since I've been in this room. The vent that blows out air, it is grown a spider web of sorts of mold out the vent. I have covered that vent up with a sheet of paper, and the mold is still pushing through it, and it is molding on the paper. But if I don't do that, the mold will be in my lungs more. And it's getting hard to hold that in there because it keeps opening up. And in the serrated door, which is a metal door that has holes in it that is akin to a Chinese checkerboard with the Chinese checker holes pierced all the way through, where you can put a candle right through it. There's black mold in there, spotted everywhere, visible, noticeable. And green furry mold, visible, noticed, identifiable, easily. And I have reported this. And Lieutenant Lefner came in the room once, but he didn't, and there was another officer present, Mrs. P, we call her. Her last name starts with I can't think of it at this second. But he came in and seen the room and said he was going to get a power wash further to me. I said, okay. I thought he was going to be a man of his word as a lieutenant officer of the executive branch of government for the state of Indiana. But he did not do such a thing, which resulted in the mold on my walls growing towards my bed on 1, 2, 3, 4, 5 walls in this room in big patches, and they're visible to me. And it's growing. So mold is a living organism and it's hazardous. This mold can harm me and others for that matter. It's not growing in this room and they're not moving. And to top it off, June 30th, Officer Hoffman injured my arm and my left shoulder and I am in excruciating pain. I need to actually go to an outside bone specialist or someone to see the joint meat of this shoulder because it is terribly hurtful, like terribly so. And these individuals are not qualified, and they're individuals being the medical staff at the facility to handle it. And I sent many requests about it. So an injured woman with an injured arm that an officer injured because he was abusive towards me pulling on my arm in a way that defied gravity with my body after I told him that my left arm was already too injured. Then shoved me.
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Yes, yes. All right. That was Solomon Burke, Rock and Soul. Can't Nobody Love You. From Etta James from the album Tell Mama, we heard Don't Lose Your Good Thing. Freddie King, You've Got to Love Her with a Feeling. Good advice for us all. And of course, we heard from Big Mama Thornton, Little Red Rooster, live from jail. All right, let's switch it up. Time to hear some reggae, raga, dub, rock steady. You name it, I will play it. We are all over the place. But let's kick it off. Here is Gregory Isaacs, Love Is Overdue. Right here, Love Me or Leave Me, Radio Free Brooklyn.

0: I don't know how much value I have in this universe, but I do know that I made a few people happier than they would have been without me. And as long as I know that, I'm as rich as I ever need to be.
1: Share my love. Share my love. Come share my love. Come share my love with Francesca Errol Morceso, Rastafari.

0: All right. Thank you so much for listening. You are tuned into Radio Free Brooklyn. My name is Francesca, and I'm so excited. I am honored. We are joined here on the phone with Buckets. We have Mitch from the band. Welcome to the show.
1: Yeah, thank you so much for having me. Very, very stoked to be here.
0: Yeah, I love Buckets. I'm excited to talk with you. The band's been around for how long? Over 5 years, right?
1: Yeah, we started just before the pandemic in 2020. I think we played maybe two shows before the world shut down.
0: Perfect.
1: And then
0: timing.
1: Exactly. But we, you know, we used the shutdown to our advantage, and we wrote and recorded our first album during the pandemic, and it came out, you know, right as things started to lift a bit, and did our first tour in 2022 once the world was getting back to normal. So we've been around since, you know, late 2019, but full-time band since, you know, 2021, 2022.
0: Okay. Wait, no, in the pandemic, it's so interesting, all the pandemic stories. But how did you meet ultimately in 2019? How did you all find each other?
1: Yeah, kind of a funny, weird happenstance story. Tanner and Sasha moved down here from Seattle in maybe 2017, 2018 to play in a different project. And they found our drummer, Iram, through a Craigslist post to play with them in a different band. Yeah, right. And then they, between rehearsals of that other project, they're like, well, why don't we play some punk tunes, you know, just to warm up or to cool down after rehearsals. And they wrote a few songs and felt like it was coming together. And then, you know, I just met Tanner at a house party one time. He was telling me about the band and how they don't have a bass player. And I kind of forced my way in as someone who was between projects myself, and everything just kind of vibed. And, you know, again, real happenstance of a Craigslist post, a house party, and just some mind melding over influences. Yeah,
0: and it's like such a serendipitous, yeah. I mean, I think the audience hears that energy, you know, that it sort of all fell into place. Because it speaks volumes, too, that you stayed together through the pandemic and through whatever crazy, and to leverage it. Yeah.
1: Well, we've all played in a bunch of projects over the years, and there was really something special about this band when it first started. I think we're all in the rehearsal space together, and we all just felt kind of the magic in those first few practices. And we're like, wow, we really have something here, and we all really care a lot about the project. And, you know, we've stayed close and stayed tight over the years, and I think, you know, better than ever these days.
0: Yeah, I know, and it's always interesting, four creatives who meld, and it's a different language. Yeah, what does your process look like? You know, how do these songs come together?
1: Yeah, so a lot of the time, Tanner or Sasha, who, you know, Tanner's the lead singer and, you know, 80% of the time lead songwriter, I'd say, but Sasha kind of fills in the other 20%. Usually they'll come to the band with like a skeleton of a song, or maybe it's just a verse, or maybe it's just a riff on the guitar. And we collectively really flesh it out. You know, I think we're pretty good at taking a minuscule idea and then bringing it to life as a full-fledged song or full-fledged record. We really trust each other to take, you know, a personal idea and make it, you know, make it suitable for the four of us to play together. And, you know, everyone kind of writes their own parts and things like that. No one is, you know, no one's telling the other one what to do necessarily. We trust each other on our instruments and on our ideas. And it especially comes through in the recording process. I think we do a lot of throwing things at the wall and seeing what sticks. And, you know, I think it all comes from trust. So it's nice to have that group of guys.
0: Yeah. Like, it's such a true collaboration. Yeah.
1: Yeah.
0: How does it differ from playing live to recording? Because I think recording is a lot of pressure.
1: Yeah. I mean, I'll tell you, I think we all have different views of the recording versus the live parts of things. I love performing. I love playing live. I love going on tour. That is kind of what scratches the itch for me.
0: Yeah.
1: Tanner loves to record. He's an audio technical guy. He, you know, records other people's bands. He produces other people's albums. So he loves playing around in the studio. And for us, it's kind of interesting going from, okay, we're writing, how does this translate to the studio, and then how does that translate to the stage?
0: Yeah.
1: And because, you know, everything feels a little bit different depending on the room that you're in. And so it's fun to have the creativity and the time to sit, you know, in the studio for a week or two at a time and toy around with stuff. And then to play out on tour and say, okay, we wrote these songs, we recorded them, how do we play them live for people? Almost like relearning the songs once they've been tracked for an album.
0: Yeah.
1: To bring that energy that we created behind the microphone to in a studio to the stage in front of the audience.
0: Yeah, I love it. I mean, then that shift is not easy. And then to know you have like the right one to record, because that's the one that gets, you know, sort of lives in infamy.
1: Yeah, I'll tell you what, we have a whole back catalog of these

0: No, I love it. And so the album, Horse to Water, when did this come out? Recently?
1: Yeah, it came out on June 12th, 2026. We recorded it last fall and pushed to have it out this summer because we had a big tour. We hit South by Southwest. We hit Shreveport Music Festival. We did the Gauntlet for about a month this spring. So it came out this summer, and we've been road dogging it ever since. Toward the Southwest, we're going to go to Europe next year, and yeah, the new songs have really resonated with people, which is great.
0: Yeah, you know, it's
1: great,
0: awesome.
1: Great feeling.
0: Yeah. Oh, I love it. Yeah. What was the process of putting the album together? I mean, because that's a whole other journey. You know, that's a whole other can of worms. Yeah.
1: Well, this record was fun because it was a collection of songs that we had started, you know, back around the time we were writing the first record. And then new songs that we put together recently. So it feels like an expansive collection of the music we've been working on, you know, for the last 5 years. You know, one of the tunes you're going to be playing is Oh Mama, which is a song written basically as a B-side to the first record. And then the other song, Attention, was one of the last songs we wrote together in our rehearsal space before going into the studio in the fall. So it really, I think, captures us as a band over the years, and, you know, shows the different styles we've leaned into and energy we've picked up over the years, and it puts it all together and, you know, with a nice big bow on top, and, you know, one collection of songs.
0: Yeah. Yeah, no, I love that. I love that because it really is a very thoughtful journey, the way it all sort of is curated together, you know, one after the next. It sort of flows in a certain way.
1: I think each song has its place on the record. No song is like the other, but they're not all completely out of left field necessarily. You know, it feels cohesive, but unique in a way.
0: Yeah, yeah. I love it. And so it's called Horse to Water. Where did the name come from?
1: Yeah, I mean, it's one of those things, I think. It's our sophomore record. So, you know, a lot of people say, like, sophomore slump for a band, or, you know, you either put out a record that sounds exactly like your first record, or you go a completely different way, you know, being a band for 5+ years. And I think it's mostly a reference to, like, okay, you know, you can let a band do what they want, but you can't, I guess we can kind of cut around this. I'm trying to find a way to verbalize this, you know. You can lead a band to the studio, but you can't force them to make a record that you want or you expect. So and it is the year of the fire horse. I think we all agreed we wanted to do something kind of horse themed. We're all feeling that. And so just, you know, the old saying, like, you can lead a horse to water, but you can't make it drink. It felt right to us. Like, we, you know, you can give us a guitar, but you can't pigeonhole us into, like, a indie rock band. We want to do something a little bit different.
0: Yeah, I love that. And I was going to say, you know, your album is, it's one of those, like, we don't know what shelf it goes on at the studio. You know, it's like one of those that, like, sits on the table because nobody knows where it goes, which is wonderful because then everyone sees it, you know, it becomes so much more accessible. I love that.
1: Thank you. Yeah, I think it's a blessing and a curse to be kind of genre non-conforming, where you know, we play what we want, not because we're an indie punk band. We write what songs we want because we enjoy it. And so it's, you know, it's kind of hard to lock us down to a specific genre or a specific sound, and that's great because it kind of keeps you on your toes, but also it's kind of like, who are these guys? Like, what's this next song going to sound like?
0: Right. But that's
1: part
0: works.
1: Of the fun.
0: Yeah.
1: Oh, yeah.
0: Yeah.
1: Yeah. Again, it's, you know, what bill do we play on? What bands do we support? And it's fun to say, oh, we could play with a lot of people, but it's also like, you know, oh, this song doesn't quite fit this niche. And it's like, well, the next one will.
0: Yeah. Yeah. So. I know. No, it's true. And it's so complicated, really. Truly.
1: Oh, yeah.
0: I know.
1: Yeah, well, genres, you know, in my opinion, genres barely exist anymore.

0: everyone's kind of doing the fusion thing. Everyone's towing the line just because it's, you know, it reflects what people are influenced by. And there's so much more to be influenced by these days, I think.
1: Yeah, it's true. No, and that's a very beautiful sentiment. Yeah. Yeah, it's true. Let's hear some music. So which one should we hear first, Attention or Oh Mama? Because we have them both queued up. Yeah.
0: Perfect. Yeah, let's go ahead and hear Attention. It's one of our, you know, one of our heavier tracks on the record, but it's one of my favorites to play live.
1: Yes. Okay, good. Anything specific that we should listen for?
0: No, just turn it up loud and feel the vibe, I think.
1: Yes. All right, let me put you on hold. We'll hear some music. We'll come right back. But here they are, Buckets from the album Horse to Water. Here is a track called Attention right here on Radio Free Brooklyn.

0: All right, that's Buckets from the album Horse to Water. That was a track called Attention. We have Mitch, the bassist, on the phone with us. So, name everybody in the band. Let's shout everybody out.
1: Yeah, absolutely. So Tanner Houghton is our lead vocalist and rhythm guitar player. Sasha Massey is our incredible lead guitar player, and he has a couple lead vocal songs on the record as well. And Iram Sevilla is our drummer extraordinaire. And my name is Mitch, and I play the bass.
0: Yay. And also background vocals. And what I'm looking at says also yells. is that Joe Black writes that?
1: Yes, I do. I do a lot of yelling accents on the tracks. And every once in a while, they let me sing melodically as well on some background vocals.
0: I love it. Oh, it's so fun and creative. I'd love to be a fly on the wall as you're sort of creating the music. I bet it's a really fun process.
1: Yeah, it's a lot of late nights and a lot of cheap beer, I'll tell you. that's what kind of gets us there.
0: That's awesome. So what does the future hold? You are on tour. Are you still on tour?
1: We're not. Luckily, I'm not on tour right now. I got to sleep in this morning.
0: Oh,
1: but
0: good.
1: We did a lot of touring this year already. We're going to do a short run in the Pacific Northwest in October, just Seattle and Portland and Bellingham and a few other cities up there. And then I think this winter we'll probably kind of hold up in the studio again and get a couple more songs recorded. And then early 2027, we're going to try to hit the East Coast before we go over to Europe. We'll do a few weeks over in Europe on the road, which will be our first time overseas. So very excited about that.
0: Very cool. And I was actually going to ask, are you going to visit us here in Brooklyn? So you will start
1: on
0: the East Coast. Yeah.
1: we haven't played New York in a while, so it's definitely on the docket. But we'll be in Brooklyn for sure. I will say, early spring 2027 for sure.
0: Okay, good. Please keep us posted. We have airwaves for you any day, anytime. We'd love to support any shows you're doing. That'd be so fun.
1: Awesome. Yeah, I appreciate that. We'll definitely be around.
0: Yay. Okay, good. I look forward. And plug everything. How do people support you on social medias, websites, all the things?
1: Yeah, absolutely. You can find us kind of anywhere, just at Buckets Band. On Instagram, on TikTok, bucketsband.com. 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And we try to stay active mostly on Instagram. You can find out about the shows and the tours and everything coming up on there.
0: Yeah.
1: So yeah, give us a follow, give us a stream, go buy some merch on our Bandcamp. Every little bit helps. Every like on a post, every dollar spent on a song, it all goes a long way for us.
0: Yeah, it's true. It's true. Bucketsband.com, Buckets Band on Instagrams, Facebooks, all the things. Buckets Band. Where did you get
1: Buckets,
0: that name?
1: Buckets. I was going to say, well, Buckets isn't a very Googleable name. we kind of went back and forth on a few in the early days, and I think we all settled on, we just want like a one word, simple name. And our drummer told us this great story about how he grew up in northern Mexico, and before he had a drum set, he kind of learned how to play the drums, just with those big paint buckets. And so he told us this great, intimate story. We're like, well, what about buckets? What about the word buckets? And of course, I'm usually the first hater. I'd be like, how is anyone going to find our band on the internet if we're called Buckets? But it ended up resonating with me like it did with the rest of the guys. And,
0: The
1: years, I've grown to really love it. And I think it's charming. And we do a little, when I say buckets, you say buckets chant at the shows. people are into that. So that's fun.
0: Yeah. And it's a bit of like a Warshak test. Like, I think it means so many things to so many people. Yeah. It's sort of fun. Yeah. You should like do surveys. What does buckets mean to you?
1: Well, there you go. I want to make, I've been wanting to make either shirts or pins and just have it say buckets of what? Again, just like keeping it vague, it's nice. Like you said, Warshak test. kind of fun.
0: It's fun, yeah. I feel like it says a lot about your audience too. You know, it says more about us than you.
1: exactly right.
0: Oh, I love it. Thank you so much. You know, it's such a pleasure, and we do have airwaves for you at any day, anytime.
1: Well, I appreciate it. Thank you again for having me on.
0: Yeah, of course. Yes. So we'll go out with Oh Mama. And what should we know about this track?
1: Yeah, Oh Mama is a early Buckets tune that never got recorded or played live until these recent years. We kind of had to relearn it after we wrote it maybe 4 or 5 years ago. And so it's one of my favorites on the album. It has an early Buckets feel, kind of throwback to our early days, and I'm really happy with the way it came out. So I hope everyone enjoys Oh Mama.
0: Oh, I love that. I love the evolution of a band too. I love that you said it has an early feel.
1: Definitely feels like definitely feels like a tune we wrote at our 5x5 rehearsal space in the very early days when we were on top of each other.
0: I love it. I love it. Thank you again. You know, we'll definitely keep in touch.
1: Perfect. Yeah, thank you again for having me.
0: All right. Thank you so much, Buckets. Here they are, Oh Mama, from the album Horse to Water. Please check them out, bucketsband.com. All the social media is Buckets, Buckets Band. But here they are, a track called Oh Mama, right here on Love Me or Leave Me, Radio Free Brooklyn.

All right, we're always running out of time on these Wednesday nights. My name is Francesca. This is Love Me or Leave Me. We just heard the meaning of the 5% brand Nubian in God We Trust. Reggae, we heard Ice Cream Love, Johnny Osborne, The Maytals, Never You Change, and Delroy Wilson, Live and Learn. Thank you so much for listening. My name is Francesca. As always, it is such an honor. It is such a pleasure to spend music with you on these Wednesday nights. Thank you so much for supporting community radio. Always leave your dial locked right where it is, right here at Radio Free Brooklyn. I'm going to get out of the way, make some room for Mondo Jazz taking over the mic next. But let's go out tonight with the Beat Nuts. Here they are from Street Level. Here are the Beat Nuts. You don't stop. Right here, Love Me or Leave Me, Radio Free Brooklyn.

0: feel super fly. Yeah.
1: Yeah, yo, ho.
2: What the fuck,
1: is my loot?
2: You calling a hoe? What the fuck you making your money at?
1: Where my loot at?
2: You fucking tried to jerk me last week.
1: No, look.

0: All right. They say liquid means forward, gunshot means rewind. So my selector, reload your carbine and rewind.
1: A few minutes research in any supermarket is enough to alarm the most stout-hearted customer. If a huge skull and crossbones were suspended above the insecticide department, the customer might at least enter it with the respect normally accorded to death-dealing materials. We spray our elms, and the following springs are silent of robin song, not because we sprayed the robins directly, but because the poison traveled step by step through the now familiar elm leaf earthworm robin cycle. These are matters of record, observable, part of the visible world around us. They reflect the web of life or death that scientists know as ecology.
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Dear friends near and far, greetings from Bushwick, New York. This is Mondo Jazz on Radio Free Brooklyn, where every week brings another reason to believe that jazz still has unexplored corners as we focus on music where tradition gets lovingly bent into new shapes. We are back after a summer break and we restarted the ball rolling with Thunderball, the tune which we just listened to and one from that countless string of jams that is In Search of a Revival, the much-awaited album by The Olympians, an instant instrumental soul classic by the cult outfit led by Tobias Pasner. The next tune builds on that cinematic atmosphere, taking it in a more playful and chamber-like direction. Its title, Ugledans, means the owl dance in Swedish, and the tune is a characteristically erudite, tongue-in-cheek creation by La La Lars, the Swedish outfit, led by drummer, composer and producer Lars Skoglund, known for his work with Goran Kafis' Subtropic Orchestra and Oddjob. He's joined here by pianist Carl Bagge and bassist Johan Bertling, with whom he recorded the EP entitled Lilla Lars. Up next, Ugledans.

This is Mondo Jazz, and as we revel in the beautiful and surprising music coming from all around the world, that was Ugeldans by the Swedish outfit La La Lars, which we described as cinematic. The next piece is definitely cinematic. It comes from the soundtrack to Ghost Elephants, a documentary directed by Werner Herzog. And since Werner Herzog has a long-standing creative relationship with Dutch cellist and composer Ernst Reisiger, it should come as no surprise that Reisiger composed this soundtrack. Up next, we will hear a piece of solemn beauty that channels the almost sacred yet somber story at the heart of the documentary. The title is Future Memory. From there, we will move to another piece that is masterfully staged, Blue, one of the highlights of The Aftermath, the striking debut as a leader by Norwegian singer Ingeborg Gravem Solid. The tune puts the spotlight on vibraphonist Amund Stenoyen and the sophisticated interplay of the quartet, completed by Håkon Hult Nyström on bass and Trym Sugstad Karlsson on drums. We'll get to it right after Future Memory by Ernst Reisiger.

Those were Future Memory by Ernst Reisiger and Blue by Ingeborg Gravensolid, two tracks from our ongoing game of catch-up with recent and upcoming releases. This is Mondo Jazz on Radio Free Brooklyn, and coming up we have two more tracks where beauty comes with a heavy dose of surprise. Up next, a piece that could hardly be anything but beautiful given that it is inspired by and dedicated to Kenny Wheeler. Wheeler's song opens Sung, an album on Orenda Records that celebrates 15 years of artistic collaboration between trumpeter Chris Steiner and pianist Kathleen Pineda. After that, an album that was a total revelation for me, Un Sentier No Tristesse, through which I discovered the remarkable French quintet Petite Lucette. We will hear them play Dans Baillemont, ils achèteront le monde, a tune whose seductive exoticism brought to mind some of the best work of Philip Johnston. But first, Wheeler's song by Chris Steiner and Kathleen Pineda.

0: 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Of course, there are considerable costs associated with this operation. And if you like what you hear on Mondo Jazz, why not support Radio Free Brooklyn with a pledge of your choice or getting one of Radio Free Brooklyn's t-shirts, hats, or other cool merch from www.radiofreebrooklyn.com/donate.
1: Just before the announcements, we heard two captivating pieces. Wheeler Song by Chris Steiner and Kathleen Pineda, followed by Dan Baillemont et sa Chaterne Le Monde by Petite Lucette. Let's now wrap up the first part of today's edition of Mondo Jazz dedicated to recent and upcoming releases with another tune that caught our ear for its creative elegance. Copenhagen, a collaboration between Norwegian trumpeter Niels Petter Molvær and Danish percussionist Marilyn Mazur. It comes from Be Quiet, Molvær's latest album for Edition Records, which is a collection of duo collaborations recorded around the world and documented by filmmaker Per Manning. The project captures not only the musicians' interplay, but also the relationship between the music and the spaces in which they performed. 9 duets with musicians that Molvær encountered around the world and 9 pieces named after the cities where those encounters took place. Our destination now is Copenhagen with Marilyn Mazur.

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And an outfit that seems to be equally uninterested in boundaries is the one we've just heard, Club Delph. The tune was the title track of their latest album, Loon and Trush, a remarkable synthesis of the many threads that have characterized the outfit led by bassist Mike Rivard. Open-ended improvisation over deeply groovy foundations, with the music taking unexpected turns along the way, whether into dub, a nod to the Grateful Dead, hip-hop, or the Moroccan Gnawa tradition, through the influence of a musician who continues to inspire the band long after his passing, oud player Brahim Fribgane. Another project built around the meeting of different musical cultures is the Ragini Trio, a Belgian-Italian combo featuring Nathan Demz on tenor saxophone and effects, Lander Giselink on drum, and Marco Bardoscia on double bass and bass guitar. In their case, as the name suggests, the meeting takes place between jazz improvisation and Indian ragas in a place where, as the liner notes of their latest album beautifully describe, jazz seeks freedom within structure, while raga seeks structure within freedom. Like Club Delph, this is music that makes you travel, not only bringing your mind to faraway places, but also through sounds that could easily provide the soundtrack to a long journey or an overnight flight. From Three, the Ragini Trio album released by Verve Records, we're going to hear a three-part medley featuring Bairagi, Pentuvarali, and Hamsan.

The Jazz Meets Indian Raga Journey that we just took featured three pieces by Daragini Trio, by Raghi Pantuvarali and Amsa Nandi. From Europe and India, let's now come back home to Bushwick, where not far from the studios of Radio Free Brooklyn, the next album was recorded live. In May 2025, bassist Joe Martin, saxophonist Mark Turner and drummer Marcus Gilmore got together at Ornithology Jazz Club, one of Brooklyn's best jazz destinations, to record a live album. The result is Tomorrow is Today, released by the non-profit label Giant Step Arts. Up next, Fencer, a beautiful composition by Joe Martin that gives us a chance to hear just how deeply these three musicians listen to one another. And somehow the perfect segue to the next tune seems to be Tudela, the title track of the latest album by the Italian bassist Tito Mangialaio Ranzer, whose bass lines seem to pick up right where Joe Martin's leave off. Ranzer has long been one of the most intriguing bassists on the Italian scene, both as a player and as a composer. His tunes provide ideal launchpads for the improvisations of his quartet, featuring Marco Fior on trumpet, Francesco Bianchi on alto and tenor saxophones, and Massimo Pintori on drums. We will then stay with the quartet format, but move to Weave 4, the Anglo-Franco-Italian outfit featuring Francesco Bigoni on saxophone, Benoit Delbecq on piano, Francesco Diodati on guitar, and Steve Arguelles on drums. The Parco della Musica Records label has just released their sophomore album, La Gomma di Dante, another chapter in the integration of four highly individual musical personalities who have found a remarkable balance both among themselves and between abstraction and lyricism. The tune Shape is a wonderful example of that balance, and we'll get to it right after Fencer by the Phoenix Trio and Tudela by Tito Mangialaio Ranzer.

0: 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Of course, there are considerable costs associated with this operation. And if you like what you hear on Mondo Jazz, why not support Radio Free Brooklyn with a pledge of your choice or getting one of Radio Free Brooklyn's t-shirts, hats, or other cool merch from www.radiofreebrooklyn.com/donate.
1: The three tracks that we heard before the break were a study in trio and quartet interplay. The Fencer by the Phoenix Trio, namely Joe Martin, Mark Turner and Marcus Gilmore. Tudela by Tito Mangialai Oranzer and Shape by Weave 4. Let's now focus on two recent and daring projects by the two Italians in the Weave 4 quartet, starting with Francesco Bigoni, whose longtime collaboration with Danish guitarist Mark Solborg has built a new playground where they have invited the German vocalist Almut Kuhn to play. Hence, their recent album for Ilk Music showcases a daring form of chamber experimentalism, bringing together Kuhn's acrobatic vocals, Bigoni's reeds and motion control processing, and Solborg's fractured guitar and electronics. We will hear all three at work on Sphinx o Manometer. After that, Tarantella, a piece from La Lucha es un Poema Colectivo, the latest EP by Tel Kujira, the collective featuring Francesco Diodati with Ambra Chiara Michelangeli on viola, Francesco Guerri on cello and Stefano Calderano on guitar and special effects. There is a darker, more somber quality to this music, perhaps not entirely unrelated to the circumstances surrounding its creation. While the musicians were recording at the storied IRCAM Institute in Paris, the streets around them were occupied by workers on strike, demanding better working and living conditions. We'll get to that right after Sphinx o Manometer by Francesco Bigoni, Almut Kuhn and Mark Solborg.

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We open the third and final part of today's edition with Nose Prose, one of the electrifying tracks from the album Trash Island by Plastic Waste, a Canadian quintet that operates at the intersection of jazz and rock and at times brings to mind the best of Morphine, while also joining the growing ranks of musicians using their music to draw attention to environmental issues. Keeping our attention to creative music coming from high latitudes, up next, a really remarkable album by Norwegian flutist Henriette Eilertsen and her trio here at their debut on record. From Mother, we're going to hear the opening track, Fly Icaros, a title that seems to capture the ambition of a musician determined not to be confined by the expectations that have traditionally surrounded the flute in creative music. After that, another emerging musician with an equally unbridled creative spirit, pianist Yvonne Rogers. We will return to her impressive debut solo album, Button Jar, for the tune Puzzle Building, coming up right after Fly Icaros by the Henriette Eilertsen Trio.

And those were two tracks from recent albums that have caught our attention lately. Fly Icarus by the Henriette Eilertsen Trio and Puzzle Building by Yvonne Rogers. With the next set, we'll take a short trip across the European scene. First stop, Slovenia, where Christian Krajnčan recorded Honey Sparks in the Dark with his quartet, a wide-ranging album that we'll hear at its most rollicking with Forgetting, a tune that somehow manages to sound both inside and outside, traditional and modern at every turn. Second stop, the Netherlands, where saxophonist and composer Mo van der Does recorded his new album, Motet, at the legendary Beam House in Amsterdam. It is an ambitious project in which the various threads come together beautifully in Apollo, the closing track of the album, which we're going to hear next.

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3: 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I'm your host, Rob Pritchard. Thanks for hanging out with me tonight. I'm starting tonight's show with new music from New York City band Told Slant. Here's Draw Blood.

That was Paul Metza collaborating with Alan Sparhawk on No Kings, No Crown. Coming up next, here's new music from Spaghetti Eastern Music from their new album, Two Bass Hit. Here's Foster's Funk Part 2.

From Hilary Wood's new album, Acts of Light, we just heard Where the Bough Has Broken. Coming up next, here's Clipping with Chapter 319.

We just heard Anhedonia from Teen Suicide's latest album, Nude Descending Staircase, Headless. Wow, shades of Marcel Duchamp. Coming up next, here's new music from Dive from their upcoming album, Zerp. This is The Fountain.

from Nod's upcoming new album, Chronicles of Nout, Volume 2. We just heard Iceman. Christian Bland from the Black Angels has a side project called the Welly Welly Wells. From their new EP, Brethren, here's Texas State Cemetery.

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From Drift's new album, Violence for Your Furs, we just heard And the Angel Was Dark. Coming up next, here's the latest single from Professor Electric. Here's Coyote.

We just heard We the Broken People, the latest single from Brooklyn band Even Twice. Coming up next, here's Buzzard with Appalachian Blood Bourbon.

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1: You would not blame me for a feeling of pride. Perhaps some will say that you should not be allowed to go yet, that you are too young, that you have homes, mothers, fathers, that you should not be torn away. Are your fathers so forgetful of their fatherland that they would let it perish rather than you? Are your mothers so weak that they cannot send a son to defend the land which gave them birth? With a little experience, such a bad thing.

From Wizard Tattoo's upcoming black death metal epic opera, we just heard part one, The Fall. Coming up next, here's a new single from Psychmetz. This is In My Arms.

from Prisoner's brand new album, Renegade Nation. We just heard Ton Histoire n'est pas mon histoire. Coming up next, here's new music from Ceremony from their new album, Tell Me Your Dream. Here's Prograde.

We just heard Motrick with Sai Nakauchi Pelletier. That track is called Weightless. Coming up next, here's new music from The Odyssey Cult. This track is called Leviathan.

Former Sonic Youth guitarist Lee Rinaldo scored an original soundtrack called The System. We just heard Tajikistan. Coming up next, here's new music from Brooklyn Band, a very special episode. Here's But I'm a Star.

We just heard L7 with Dispatch from Mar-a-Lago. Coming up next, here's Iron Mike Norton with Preachin' Blues.

We just heard Tess Parks with Bagpipe Blues. Coming up next here in the Bushwick Garage, here's Matt Hollywood and the Bad Feelings with End of a Day.

We're listening to the Brian Jonestown Massacre from Their Satanic Majesty's Second Request. This is Anemone. Coming up next, here's The Underground Youth with Alice.

I'm closing tonight's show with the latest single from Belgian punk rockers Slovenians. Here's Zwarte Kat, Black Cat.

And that's going to wrap things up for this week's edition of the Bushwick Garage on Radio Free Brooklyn. I've been your host, Rob Pritchard. Thank you for hanging out with me tonight. Please don't go anywhere. Robert Javors is coming up next with an amazing show called Black and Blues. Please stay tuned. Till next week, bye-bye.

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7: 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We're live every Tuesday morning at 11 o'clock, going 2 wonderful hours to 1 p.m. every Tuesday. And we always have a theme, and today we start a new theme, and that is a look at a career of one musician. His name is Maxwell Davis, a name that if you've listened to the show, you're probably somewhat familiar with, as he appears on lots of records. But he has a really interesting career and played with some of the greatest players from the mid-40s to the late 50s, as well as doing arranging and being involved generally in the whole music scene in California. So I'm going to start off by, the first set is going to have the first two sides that you're going to hear are sides from his very early career in the 1940s. And then we're going to play two sides from the mid-1950s. So I want you to hear the contrast of the styles between the two sets of records. They're vastly different in style, and they represent eras. The 1940s was the end of the big band era, and it was more sedate. Sedate is a good word. The music was generally a little more sedate. In the 1950s, it became more hectic, more electric. Even though electric instruments were played in the 1940s, they weren't featured as electric instruments as we think of them today. There could have been no Jimi Hendrix coming out of the 1940s. The guitar was seen as part of a group. It was soloed, but quietly, generally speaking. There were always some exceptions, but by the 1950s, especially the mid-50s, the guitar was center, and the tenor sax, which was Maxwell Davis's instrument, was very instrumental in a large amount of the records being issued at that time. And tenor sax solos were featured in lots and lots of records, even though, I mean, it was done as a sideman, not as the primary artist on the record. So I think I've said enough. Let's start out with a 1945 recording. This is his first record as a leader and listed on the record label. The label says Maxwell Davis Swing Tet. It's recorded for the Four Star label out of Los Angeles. and the song is Honey Dripper. This is not the famous Honey Dripper written and first performed by Roosevelt Sykes. Different song, but I hope you enjoy it. Maxwell Davis, The Honey Dripper.

swing a hot seat. Boy, he sure does jump.

Well, let me introduce what you just heard. We started out with The Honey Dripper by the Maxwell Davis Swingtet, recorded for the Four Star Record Company in Los Angeles, 1945. Female vocalist there was Marion Nichols with an unknown band. Now, of course, all these songs, by the way, today feature Maxwell Davis on tenor sax. So I'm not going to keep on saying it before each record. After that, you heard Don't Talk Me to Death, subtitled I Ain't Ready to Die, by Joe Turner with Pete Johnson, recorded for the Modern Record Company, recorded live in Pasadena, California.

California, the Pasadena Auditorium, 1947. Joe Turner doing the vocal, one of the greatest boogie-woogie pianists that ever lived, Pete Johnson on piano, Barney Kessel, the great jazz guitarist, Harry Babison on bass, and Don Leonard on drums. It sounded like a much bigger band, didn't it? Rather than just these four gentlemen. After that, you heard Mary Lou by Young Jesse with Maxwell Davis and his orchestra, done for Modern Records, recorded in Los Angeles in 1955. Young Jesse is actually Obadiah Donnell Jesse. Jesse is his last name, doing the vocals, accompanied by the Cadets. Remember the song Stranded in the Jungle? That was the same Cadets doing the vocal background with an unknown band. And we close that with George Smith, Cross-Eyed Susie Lee, recorded for RPM Records in Los Angeles, 1956. George Smith doing the vocal, again accompanied by an unknown band. Well, now that you heard these four songs, all four of them were fast-paced, but they sounded very different, didn't they? The first two, of course, featured vocalists. The first one is in the style of big bands, and it sounded like a record that could have been made in 1939 or 40. Very articulate, quiet female vocalist fronting a really good band. Fast-paced, but not frenetic like some of the 50s stuff. And then you heard, of course, Big Joe Turner, who has a remarkable history and an amazing voice. He became really famous in the 1950s when he started recording for Atlantic Records. But here he was with a small band. I think it's five guys, including Maxwell Davis. But it sounds very typical of the 1940s. Of course, when we go to the two 1950s recordings, it's much more R&B-ish and rock and rollish, isn't it? But I guess that's my ears. Everyone's ears are different. People hear different things when they listen to music. That's why it's enjoyable. And it's great to discuss it with people because we have vastly different tastes. So what could be your favorite record is abhorred by other people saying, oh, piece of junk. Well, why do you listen to that? My favorite is, and you go, oh no, I can't believe people listen to that record or bought that record. It's horrible. But there were enough customers for almost every kind of music, including bad music. There's a lot of bad music out there that sells well. I shouldn't say bad music, but repetitive music. Or music that is very similar to everything else that's being heard at that period of time. Not original, or it has hooks in it, lines in the lyrics that really don't mean much, but they've proven through the years to get people's ears. People listen to certain things and are turned on or off by certain phrases. And music, to some extent, is, I would say, manipulated by some artists, not all, but some artists have managers or record companies that say, why don't you change that line? That's a little too, sounds almost political, or it's not raw enough, or whatever. So there are a lot of influences in records today where an artist can go in, and unless they're a world famous, I mean, unless they're a major, major artist, they really don't fully control what goes on to their albums. A lot of the songs are picked by companies, manipulated by companies, rearranged by producers or whatever. Sometimes not employed by them, but by the record label that they appear. I don't want to sound too cynical, but but I am a little. At any rate,
Let's continue on with listening to tracks that feature Maxwell Davis on tenor sax. And we're going to go back to 1946. He started his career at 45 on record. But this is JoJo Adams with Maxwell Davis and his band, Hard-Headed Woman. Blues. Yeah, well, do hard-headed women exist? I have no idea.

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But you're a hard-headed woman and you don't care what I say. Didn't I tell you, woman, not to think you were smart? Told you, woman, not to think you were smart. Every time I come to see you, you always got me barred. Well, you sneaked out last night about 10:30. 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But you a hard-headed woman and you don't care what I say. Now, pretty baby, you got to go, 'cause your head is so hard, I don't want you no more. But remember, I love you more than West can say.

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We opened up that set with Hard-Headed Woman Blues by JoJo Adams with Maxwell Davis and his band, recorded for Aladdin Records in Los Angeles in 1946. JoJo Adams doing the vocal, accompanied by George Orendorff on trumpet, Jewel Grant alto sax, Francis McKell on baritone sax, Garland Finney piano, Herman Tiny Mitchell on guitar, Ralph Hamilton bass, and Lee Gibson on drums. Following JoJo, you heard Cornchucks Blues by Little Miss Cornchucks with Maxwell Davis and the Blenders, recorded for the Miltone label in Los Angeles in 1948. Little Miss Cornchucks was actually Mildred Cummings doing the vocal with a band that included Coffee Roberts on alto sax, doing a great solo. After that, you heard Let the Back Door Hit You by Peppermint Harris with Maxwell Davis and his All Stars, recorded for Aladdin Records in Los Angeles in 1951. Peppermint Harris is actually Harrison Nelson doing the vocal, accompanied by Jewel Grant on alto sax, Gerald Wiggins on piano, Tiny Webb guitar, Red Callender on bass, and an unknown drummer. And we closed out with Mary DePina with Monty Easter and his band, Boogie Woogie Man, recorded also for Aladdin Records in Los Angeles in 1946. Mary DePina on vocal, Monty Easter trumpet, Rosetta Andrews on great boogie woogie piano, Ralph Hamilton bass, and Chuck Blackwell on drums. Well, you are listening to Radio Free Brooklyn. The show you're listening to is Black and Blues. I'm your host, Bob J, and today we're featuring the recorded history, so to speak, of Maxwell Davis, who played on the West Coast from starting on record from 1945 through the 1950s. He's on hundreds and hundreds, that's not exaggerated, of records. And he also arranged hundreds of records. So he wrote, he arranged, and he played both as a sideman for other artists or on his own with his own band. And I'll get to a little bit of a biography of him later on in the program. We're only a quarter of the way done. So about halfway, you'll hear a little bit about who was Maxwell Davis. Well, we're going to go back to the 1940s again. This is 1949, Calvin Bowes and his All-Stars. This is Waiting. And what do you do while you're waiting? Waiting and drinking.

You just heard Potluck Boogie by Amos Milburn, recorded for Aladdin Records in Los Angeles in 1947. Amos Milburn piano, accompanied by an unknown band, including, of course, Maxwell Davis on tenor sax. Preceding Amos, you heard Loose Lips by Percy Mayfield and Orchestra, recorded for Specialty Records in Los Angeles in 1953. Percy Mayfield on vocal, accompanied by Jewel Grant, alto sax, William Brother Woodman on tenor sax, Gerald Wiggins on piano, Harold Grant on guitar, Ralph Hamilton bass, and Jesse Sales on drums. Preceding Percy, you heard Mr. Juicehead by Eddie Johnson and his orchestra, recorded for Colony Records in Los Angeles in 1951. Eddie Johnson doing the vocal, accompanied by an unknown band, and we opened that set up with Waiting and Drinking by Calvin Booth. Well, it's Bose, but more appropriately, should add another O to his name. It should be Calvin Booze, considering the title of that record. And his All Stars, recorded for Aladdin Records in 1949 in Los Angeles, Calvin Bose on vocal and piano, accompanied by an unknown band. Well, going right on, we got so much great music today, all featuring Maxwell Davis on tenor sax. So let's play the next set, and then I'll tell you a little bit about Maxwell. So this goes back to 1950, a very good year. This is Floyd Dixon and Johnny Moore with Johnny Moore's Three Blazers featuring Oscar Moore. Yes, that's all on the record label. It's a lot of words, but it's basically Floyd Dixon doing Real Lovin' Mama.

baby, and I hope your love is here to stay.

Opening up was Floyd Dixon and Johnny Moore with Johnny Moore's Three Blazers featuring Oscar Moore, Real Lovin' Mama. It was recorded for Aladdin Records in Los Angeles in 1950. The female vocalist was Marie Jones. Male vocalist was Floyd Dixon. The instrumentalists were Floyd Dixon on piano, Johnny and Oscar Moore, the brothers, on guitars, Johnny Miller bass, and Ellis Walsh on drums. After Floyd Dixon, you heard Jimmy Grissom with Maxwell Davis and his Blenders, Welcome Home Baby. This was done for Roy Milton's Miltone label in Los Angeles in 1947. Jimmy Grissom doing the vocal with a band that included Hosiah Sapp on trumpet, Coffee Roberts alto sax, and T.B. Watson on piano. Following Jimmy Grissom, you heard Clarence Gatemouth Brown with Maxwell Davis and his orchestra, Without Me Baby, recorded for Aladdin Records in Los Angeles in 1947. Clarence Gatemouth Brown doing the vocal and guitar work, accompanied by an unknown band, and we closed out with Call My Baby by Jimmy Witherspoon, recorded for Downbeat Records in Los Angeles in 1948. Jimmy Witherspoon doing the vocal, accompanied by Vernon Smith on trumpet, Lorenzo Floyd tenor sax, Frank Sleet on alto sax, the phenomenal Jay McShann on piano, Tiny Webb guitar, Ralph Hamilton bass, and Jesse Sales on drums. Well, you are listening to Radio Free Brooklyn. The show you're listening to is Black and Blues. I'm your host, Bob Jay. We're a regularly scheduled show. We're here every Tuesday morning for 2 hours from 11 a.m. to 1 p.m., bringing you all kinds of black music. With only two exceptions, you will not hear jazz and you will not hear pop. So you will not hear Wes Montgomery or you won't hear Rihanna. You can hear those artists on other stations, terrestrial and computer-based. But since we're dedicating today's show to Maxwell Davis, let me tell you a little bit about Maxwell Davis. He's a very interesting guy. He was born in Independence, Kansas, yet not Independence, Missouri, where Harry Truman was born, but this is in Kansas. His first name is actually Thomas. Maxwell's his middle name. And I guess it was a little more original, Maxwell Davis. So that's what he billed himself as. He started out in local bands as a tenor sax player. But at age 21, he made a big move to Los Angeles. And he started playing tenor sax for one of the best bands that ever existed, going back for decades. That is Fletcher Henderson's band. And at the same time, he started working as a freelance sax player and arranger for numerous record labels like Black and White and Four Star and Specialty and Modern and Imperial and Miltone and many others. So before I go on, let me explain what was going on at this time in Los Angeles. In the 1940s, of course, you all should know that the war in Europe ended in 1945, I think in April. And a few months later, the Asian part of the war ended, that is the war against Japan, ended in 1945. But what happened in the 1940s, when Pearl Harbor was bombed, we entered the war. The war had been going on in Europe for years before. But what happened is, once the U.S. entered the war, we needed a huge amount of building to go on, wartime building. We needed tanks, we needed airplanes, we needed ammunition, we needed guns, we needed everything associated with the war. And Los Angeles was number one, a place where we built ships, warships, troop carriers, battleships, submarines, all kinds of things that, you know, went on the sea. And they also had a big industrial base, and they needed workers. So blacks, mostly from the rural areas, especially Texas and Oklahoma, some from Louisiana, went west to go to Los Angeles
because there was work and good paying work in the war industry. And the population of Los Angeles, the black population, started to increase enormously in from 1943, 44, 45. And they had money. And anyone with a little sense, business sense, said, wow, there's a great market to, I wouldn't say exploit, but to take advantage of. And they needed entertainment. They worked long hours. After work, they went to the local tavern. They went to grab a meal. There were jukeboxes all over the place. And there wasn't much of an outlet for the black type of music. So record labels catering to the black market started popping up around in and around Los Angeles by the dozen. They were all over the place. Many of them turned out to be fly-by-nights. They lasted a few years. Some of them became major, major players in the record business. Two of them in particular, Aladdin Records, owned by the brothers Mesner, and Modern Records, owned by the brothers Bihari. These became enormous, enormous businesses, all catering to the black market, primarily 90%. And they needed artists. Of course, they were blessed. California has a large population, and with all these black people moving in, among them many musicians, they had a natural pool of talent to pull from. Among them was Maxwell Davis, who was recently arrived in LA. So they started hiring him because of his sax playing ability. So he appeared on hundreds of records. And he also was an arranger. He had an ability to arrange music. And he became very well known because of his abilities. And he was there, as I say, he moved there in He moved to LA, and by 1948, a few years after he arrived, he got a contract with Aladdin Records. And in this contract, he had two jobs. One was arranging music for many of the artists on the label, and number two, accompanying them as a sideman playing tenor sax. And this lasted for years and years, and he was involved in hundreds of records. In 1954, for whatever reason, a lot of times it was contractual in that they wouldn't pay him enough money, or there were things that they wanted him to do that he was unwilling to do. I don't think it was because they were unhappy with the quality of his work, because he produced many major, major hits, as well as lots of records that weren't hits but sold very well. But in 1954, he moved over to Modern Records, which was another one of those companies that became enormous business. And he started to duplicate exactly what he had done for Aladdin, had the same job, a sideman for their artists and arranger. He continued to work as an arranger and sideman, not only for Modern, but for many, many labels that were popping up all over the Los Angeles region until his death in 1970. So he made it through the 50s and the 60s, but the majority of his work was done in the 1940s, from 45 on, and through the 1950s. Although he continued to work till 1970, well, actually, he worked till 1969. And at age 70, he died due to a heart attack at age 54, young, very young man. But due to the vast body of his work, he became known as the father of West Coast R&B.
And this label stuck with him to this day. That's what people refer to him as. He was worshipped as a player and as an arranger. And interestingly enough, one of the jobs that he had was working for Louis Jordan. Now, Louis Jordan was one of the best-selling artists of the era. And unfortunately, Louis Jordan did not protect his music in that he didn't have his arrangements put in a bank vault someplace, or at least duplicate copies of it. So when there was a fire, he lost all his arrangements. And let me tell you, he was a very prolific artist. He had scores of records. So he hired Maxwell Davis to rescore every one of his records, which were numerous. We're not talking about 5 or 10. We're talking about 50. And he had that job for years where he duplicated and added a little own of his own to the arrangements. And that was another thing that made him well known in the industry, when people saw that he had redone all of Louis Jordan, who was, he was a phenomenally selling artist. Everyone knew who he was. And he got a lot of work because of the quality of what he did as far as arranging music. So that's a little bit about Maxwell Davis. But we are left with a huge body of work, which tells us everything we need to know about this man, what a gift he was to the music industry. Let's continue now with a 1950 recording by Lamel Prince with Maxwell Davis's band. This is Get High. It's not my advice, but someone's telling you to get high. Not a bad idea.

Now look at you there, just a running your mouth. 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But you ain't no owl, you don't live in no tree. So don't give me that hoo when you answer me. You hear?

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Don't complain, stay, when you holler, be on your way. Grab your toothbrush and get the chlorophyll out of here.

We started out with Get High by LaMel Prince with Maxwell Davis's band, recorded for Aladdin Records in Los Angeles in 1950. LaMel Prince doing the vocal with an unknown band. After that, you heard I Ain't Gonna Hush by Cardella DeMilo with Maxwell Davis Orchestra, recorded for Modern Records in Los Angeles in 1955. Cardella DeMilo was actually Cardella Smith doing the vocals, with a band that included phenomenal guitar playing by Johnny Guitar Watson. Now, this is an answer record to Big Joe Turner's 1953 hit called Honey Hush, which was number one on the R&B charts for 2 months. So this is in Joe Turner's record, he told women to shut their mouths, basically. And Cardella DeMilo comes back and says, I ain't gonna hush. So how it got resolved, there was no third record, so we don't know who won the battle. Well, after Cardella, you heard Talk to Me by Bob Williams with orchestra, done for RCA Victor Records in Los Angeles in 1952. Bob Williams vocal with a band that included Howard Biggs on piano. And we closed out with Helen Humes with Marshall Royal Orchestra, He May Be Yours, done for Discovery Records in Los Angeles in 1950. Helen Humes doing the vocal, accompanied by John Anderson and Pete Candidoli, and Jack Traynor on trumpets, three trumpets, Britt Woodman on trombone, Marshall Royal on alto sax, Henry Bridges tenor sax, Jack McVeigh baritone sax, Eddie Beal on piano, Leonard Bibb on bass, and Oscar Lee Bradley on drums. Well, we got a quarter of the show left and lots of great music, all featuring Maxwell Davis on tenor sax. So let's go back to 1949. This is Pete Johnson's sextet doing an instrumental called Half Tight Boogie.

up and go. Now I rock 'em and I roll 'em. Then I up and go. Where I disappear, Lord, they'd never know.

Well, you just heard Big Legs by Gene Phillips and his Rhythm Aces. That was done for Modern Records in Los Angeles in 1947. Gene Phillips, vocal and guitar, accompanied by trumpet player Jake Porter, alto player Marshall Royal, pianist Lloyd Glenn, bassist Arthur Edwards, and drummer Bill Street. Preceding Gene Phillips, you heard Rockhart Johnson, Rockhart's Blues, recorded for RCA Victor in Los Angeles in 1952. Rockhart Johnson's given name was James Johnson, doing the vocal, accompanied by Gene Jamerson on piano, Red Callender on bass, and Buddy Harper doing the harmonica and drum work. And right before that was Felix Gross and his sextet, Peaceful Lovin', done for the Downbeat Record Company in Los Angeles in 1949. Felix Gross vocal, accompanied by Henry Coker on trombone, Jewel Grant alto sax, Lee Wesley Jones on piano, William Day bass, and Jesse Sales on drums. And we opened up that set with Pete Johnson's sextet, Half Tight Boogie, recorded for Downbeat Records in Los Angeles in 1949. Pete Johnson on piano, Jewel Grant alto sax, Tiny Mitchell guitar. Great interplay between Tiny Mitchell and Pete Johnson, wasn't it? Ralph Hamilton on bass and Jesse Sales on drums. Well, you are listening to Radio Free Brooklyn. The show is Black and Blues. I'm your host, Bob J. I've been doing this a number of years now, and I'm not close to the end of going through my collection to play you the best of what I have as far as black music is concerned. For those of you who are new, understand all the music played comes from my collection. I don't use Spotify or whatever. I don't use anything on the internet. All these records are mine, accumulated over 70 years of collecting. And it's my pleasure to bring it to you. I try to play some well-known things as well as music that was appreciated at the time but is long lost its luster, so to speak. But there's lots of great music out there that has not been reissued on CD or album, and it's really fine music. And I'd like to acquaint you with all of these artists that for the most part remain, you know, fairly unknown. And also, just to remind people, I am kind of a stickler for things. I know I should be a little more loose about how I feel about things, but when I tell you the name of the artist, it's exactly as it appears on the record. And when I tell you the musicians, it's to honor them, because honestly, all these great lead artists who became famous, I mean, guys like Fats Domino, would he be Fats Domino without his great musicians backing him? Probably, but they add a lot to his music. And for those who are not quite as well known as people like Fats Domino, the musicians are key to the success of the record, or not the success, but the quality of the record. So I honor them. When I tell you it's a band that includes, it's because I don't know the names of the other band members. And unfortunately, a lot of these smaller companies especially did not keep track of the artists on each record. So a lot of them, I have to tell you, it's unknown. All the musicians are unknown. We have no idea who played on them. And in interviews with the musicians, if they exist, some of these songs were so obscure, no one ever asked them about it. So we really have no idea who played them. We might have some ideas by people who are talented musicians, listen to these records and kind of surmise who might be playing on them, but it's not 100%. Also, just let me mention one thing about Maxwell before I get to more of his music. For many sax players, including some of the greatest, they have certain key phrases that repeat on a lot of their records.
not on every song, but there's certain things that you expect to hear when you listen to Charlie Parker. As creative as that man was, there's certain themes. It might be from another song. It might be a few bars from someplace that he heard, another record. Now, you've listened to 24 songs with Maxwell Davis prominently featured. I don't think you could tell me what a theme of his was. Not one. He hardly repeats himself. He gets into the mood, jams with the other musicians, and things come spontaneously to him. And I could say it's a sign of musical genius. He does not rely on tried and true phrases in his music. So you don't get bored by it because you've not heard it before. Anyway, enough said. I think Maxwell Davis speaks for himself through his music. Let's go back to 1953. This is Earl Curry and his orchestra. I Want Your Loving.

First up, I Want Your Loving by Earl Curry and his orchestra, recorded for RPM Records in Los Angeles in 1953. Earl Curry is actually William Curry doing the vocal with an unknown band. Following Earl, you heard When I Had Money by Mickey Cooper, done for the Swingtime Record Company in Los Angeles in 1949. Mickey Cooper vocal, accompanied by Willard McDaniel on piano, Tiny Mitchell guitar, Ralph Hamilton bass, and Jesse Sales on drums. Following that, you heard Wailing Daddy by Mabel Scott, recorded for Brunswick Records in Los Angeles in 1952. Mildred Scott on vocal, accompanied by Milt Raskin on piano, Mike Rubin on bass, Frank Carlson on drums, and we close that with the wonderful Effie Smith with Buddy Hopper and his all-stars, Effie's Boogie, done for Latin Records in Los Angeles in 1946. Effie Smith doing the vocal, accompanied by Carl George on trumpet, Jackie Kelso, alto sax, Charles Walker, baritone sax, Wilbert Barranco on piano, Buddy Harper guitar, Red Callender bass, and Lee Bradley on drums. Well, we only have time for a few more songs, so let's go back to 1949. This is an instrumental by Big Speed McDaniels, who was actually Willard McDaniels. This is the Jumping Boogie Blues.

was the Jumping Boogie Blues. So let's close out now with Goodbye by Meredith Howard with Maxwell Davis and his orchestra, recorded from Mercury Records in Los Angeles in 1951. Meredith Howard on vocal, Art Farmer trumpet, Marshall Royal alto sax, Jack McVeigh baritone sax, Willard McDaniel piano, Billy Hadnott bass, Oscar Lee Bradley drums. Let's hear Goodbye.

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1: Hello, and welcome to The Mess. Oh, wow, it's the last time I'm doing that, and I really messed it up. But that's kind of the nature of the show. Welcome to The Mess with Jess on Radio Free Brooklyn. I'm Jesse Roth, and after 5 years, tonight will be my last show. It's been a great ride and a bittersweet moment, but I'm also going to play my favorite songs of 2025, and I kind of slapped this together recently, so I'm just going to start with Bad Bunny's album, Debí Tirar Más Fotos, and the titular song, which was a hit this year.

Okay, just to give you some context on how I went about creating this playlist, I have a playlist for every month. So first I went to those playlists for each month and looked at what were my favorite songs and also what songs have I been listening, like still listening to, even past their month. And, you know, I didn't watch Stranger Things. Maybe now that it's over, I'll watch the entire series. But Joe had a big year. He played a lot of music festivals. I saw him perform at All Things Go in D.C. in June. And this song from The Crux, Basic Being Basic, I love it. And I kind of think that it also is representative of 2025. So let's play it.

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1: Oh, here we go. I went to the Mayhem tour this year. It was amazing. This song, obviously huge, one of the best of the year, Lady Gaga.

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And it's just really fun. And it's Fat, Juicy, and Wet by Sexy Red and Bruno Mars. Ooh.

I want to apologize to my father, who is a loyal listener, for playing that song that was a lot about pussy. All right. Changing vibes a bit. This was on my top five songs of the year. It came out pretty early in the year as the lead single for the newest Haim album called I Quit. And it is still like my favorite song on the album. And I got to listen to it and walk with the Haim sisters and others to Cherry Lane Theater, where we got to hear parts of the album before it came out. And I saw them live earlier this year, but after that, and it's just such a good song. That's all I gotta say. Here we go.

Okay. Amazing song. My timeline is definitely all over the place with this playlist, but Fontaine's DC released a single that they then put on the deluxe version of their album Romance from last year. And I saw them perform at Primavera Sound in Barcelona this year. And I just love this song so much. It's sort of become a part of just my list of songs that will always make me feel good. And it's true. It's amazing to be young.

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I think probably, you know, my parents are listening. I feel like I have more people listening than I have in the past, and so I'm extra nervous. 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All right, I'm going to throw a curveball. I also was looking at my hyperfixation song playlist, which is songs that I literally just will listen to over and over again. And this song was on there. And, you know, 2025 was the year that Ed Sheeran stayed relevant to me. And I mean, I think he did release an album, but I don't know. I just feel like he's always sort of around. But maybe he's in the Kia Asylum, as my brother says. And I really like the song Ozzy's Arm. So it's a banger. I'm going to play it.

Hell yeah. All right, now we're going to get into the pop girlies, starting with, obviously, it girl of the moment, Addison Rae. And it was really hard to pick a song, but I feel like I got to play Headphones On because that just sort of has, you know, the philosophy, you know, just put your headphones on, listen to your favorite song. And then I'm going to follow it up with What Was That by Lorde. Obviously, a huge moment. I was supposed to be in the video, a.k.a. I got to Washington Square Park and stood around for a couple hours, but then left. And then, obviously, she filmed the music video later. But it still is such an amazing song. So let's give it up for the girls.

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1: They could describe everything with one single word. You know, like

Everything's gnarly. That's so 2025. You feel me? Okay. This little section is going to be about debuts. So for the people who have put out music for the first time, one first being Romy Mars, the daughter of Sofia Coppola and Thomas Mars of Phoenix. She's only released like two songs, but this song went viral on TikTok. I really like it. It's called A-Lister. And then I'm going to follow it up with the debut of 2025, in my opinion, one of my top five albums from Who's the Clown, Audrey Hobart. This was her very first single. Yeah, so she is known as friends of Gracie Abrams and worked a lot with her on her last album. But she is, this is like her, this was her very first foray into solo music. And it absolutely went mega viral, obsessed. The whole album is so good. And this is the song that started it all, Sue Me. So A-Lister and Sue Me. Give it up, girl. Girls, yes.

wanted. Yes, that song goes so hard. All right. Next up, this song is not was not like a hit of the year, like popular or whatever, but it was on my Hyperfixation playlist. And I actually got to write, I got to listen to the album before it came out. Indigo D'Souza and Precipice is the name of the album. And this was released as a single before the album. And I was obsessed. I'm obsessed with it. And I want to listen to it. It's Crying Over Nothing.

I love that song. I feel like Indigo D'Souza's like underrated and needs to have a moment. Okay, speaking of moment, I feel like when this song came out, it was a moment. I didn't really love Renee Rapp's new album, Bite Me, but this song was the first single, Leave Me Alone. And I feel like it was iconic. Leave me alone, bitch. I want to have fun. So let's do it.

fun. All right, I'm going to play two songs back to back. Huge moments, huge songs of the year in the U.S. Daisies by Justin Bieber from his album Swag. Huge song. It's really good. And then The Subway by Chapel Roan. And if you live in New York, you know, near Union Square, it's all Chapel Roan on the wall in her hair. And it was streamed many times. All right, let's do this.

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So they didn't come out with an album. Actually, two of the members of Blackpink came out with albums this year, Lisa and Jennie, and they were both all right. And yeah, Rosé's album was like last year. But they did release one single, and I'm obsessed with it and the music video. It's so good. So I'm hoping we get a Blackpink album in the next year. And the song is called Jump.

Hell yeah. Okay, one of my favorite songs of the year, Midnight Sun by Zara Larsson. The album itself was so good. I can't wait to listen to it next summer. But, you know, summer is a mindset.

All right, next up, I'm going to play the Doja Cat single Jealous Type from her album V, which I feel like is underrated, like didn't get enough praise. And I think her working with Jack Antonoff was a really good idea. And I love the 80s vibe of this song. So actually, let's do this song. And then we're going to play House Tour by Sabrina Carpenter, Man's Best Friend, big album of the year. It was hard actually to pick just one song, but House Tour was its own moment, if you will. Here we go. But-

Okay. A sad moment that happened this year was that Ozzy Osbourne passed away, and Aerosmith and Youngblood performed in his honor, and they also released a few songs together, and I really like the song My Only Angel, so I'm going to play it. R.I.P. Ozzy.

0: Okay. 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Nothing to do with the, well, actually, so Tate McRae, little a young pop star, was dating the Kid Laroi, sort of a Justin Bieber dupe, and then they broke up, and then I think he sort of said some shit in a song, and so she fired back with this song, which is awesome. It's called Tit for Tat.
1: Thank you.

Okay, so of course I have to mention that this year Taylor Swift did release her 12th album, The Life of a Showgirl. And, you know, when I first listened to it, I did not care for it, I'll be honest. And I haven't really gone back and listened to the entire album, but I do go back and listen to this song, which is a bop. And let me just look really quickly at the credits. So, well, yeah, it's Max Martin and Shellback. Anyway, this is Honey by Taylor Swift.

0: call me honey if you want.
1: All right, I have to play this song, and shout out to my dear friend Brady Richards, who's listening. Huge moment of the year, I'd say. Florence and the Machine, Everybody Scream. Very jealous of Brady, who got to go to the album release party where Florence was there. And this song is just iconic. Everybody Scream.

This year was just iconic in so many ways. We had the return of two pop stars. One, Hilary Duff, released her first single in, I don't know how many years, over a decade. And then we got a new Robin song, and it's been a while since we've heard from her as well. So I'm going to play Mature by Hilary Duff, followed by Dopamine by Robin. A beautiful pairing.

Okay. Next up, Hayley Williams of Paramore went independent, I think, officially, record label-wise, and she released this album, Ego Death, at a bachelorette party this year, and it is wonderful. And I'm going to play the titular song. She calls out Morgan Wallen pretty much in the song.

out the song now so that I have time to play the rest of the songs on my playlist. So, one of the biggest moments of the year, I would say, was when Lily Allen released West End Girl, her basically divorce album, and it listened, like, the way, if you listen to it from start to finish, it's like a play, and I'm pretty sure she's going to be doing a stage version of it, and I'm going to be seeing it live next year, April something, at King's Theater near my house, which I'm really excited about. So I'm going to go right into West End Girl. Here we go.

Okay, I'm sorry. I'm going to cut it at the monologue or the FaceTime so I can play all the other songs. Next, a huge album of this year. So good. Lux by Rosalía and the lead single Berghain with Bjork and Yves Tumor was just a huge moment. Here we go.

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He doesn't even have a job. I mean, we don't have jobs either, but, like, he's horrible. How is he supposed to know what a girl needs?

Thank you so much for listening to this, the past 5 years, if you've listened at all. I love you. I appreciate you. I am going to go out on my favorite song of the year. I still be playing this many times a day. It's 12 to 12 by that little twink from the East Village, Somber. Thank you all. Have a great night. Happy New Year. Here we go.

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3: 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This is what Brooklyn sounds like.

The Overture to Ivan the Terrible, written by Sergei Prokofiev, movie by Sergei Eisenstein from 1945. Here on The Best is Noise on Radio Free Brooklyn. Happy Monday. It's April 27th, and I'm your host, Ben Gambutsa, and I'm coming to you live from the Radio Free Brooklyn studio in Bushwick. April 27th, it would have been Prokofiev's birthday if he weren't dead. You may have heard of him. He's kind of the only 20th century Russian composer that people know besides Shostakovich. He was born in 1891 and struggled with censorship under Stalin and wrote some incredible music. That movie, Ivan the Terrible, is fantastic. It has some of the scariest images, and I mean, Soviet realism, it's not really Soviet realism, I guess, it's more like something else, but Soviet angles in cinema are really cool and jagged, and there's a lot of those, just shots that are almost like paintings, you know. And also, there are these Russian directors who love giant crowds, not even hordes of people, like going across land, like the steppes, you know. And there's some great scenes that, excuse me, I had a cough for like 2 weeks. Some great scenes of just hordes of masses of people in that movie. And Prokofiev has a great soundtrack to it. Prokofiev, unlike Shostakovich, I think is a little more sarcastic, a little purer, and I probably a little more accessible because he's a little more classical. I don't think he's like neoclassical as much as like Stravinsky was in his, I guess, like middle to late period. But definitely Shostakovich was doing, I don't know, maybe more harmonically adventurous things. Although they did have a similar harmonic vocabulary. And they're both very popular now. And one of Prokofiev's most popular pieces is the ballet Romeo and Juliet, which I've never seen. I've never actually been to the ballet, if you can believe it. But we're going to hear the movement from that piece, the battle between the Capulets and the Montagues, in a second. But I did want to say, I know I haven't been as consistent as coming in live. I've just, you know, lately, I don't know, the passion for the music hasn't been there, but it's there today. That's why I'm here. I'm like really feeling it. And part of the reason is I'm writing this thing on my Substack, which you should subscribe to. It's called Evenings with the Orchestra. In fact, New Yorker music critic Alex Ross subscribes, as does New York Times writers Vivian Schweitzer and Steve Smith. So that gives you an idea of, you know, the caliber of people, audience I'm writing to. And you could be part of that audience. They write directly to you, right to your inbox at Evenings with the Orchestra. Anyway, the thing I'm writing about right now is this article that came out in the journal Scientific Reports last week. Scientific Reports is under the umbrella of the journal Nature, which is a really prestigious scientific journal. And these five Italian data scientists wrote an article where they presented their conclusions after studying 20,000 compositions run through MIDI transcriptions from 1600, the year, to the year 2021. And they concluded that classical music and jazz have gotten simpler in recent years. Now, they didn't actually say what the pieces, I sound like Tucker Carlson, they didn't actually say what the pieces were. Were they music at all? I guess we'll see when I get the data sets that I requested today from them. Because it's only in those data sets, if they even exist, that we can even have a glimpse of a little of what they were even analyzing. Is music anything? Does it matter? Is it even an art form? Okay, my Tucker Carlson thing is done. But yeah, so the point is, I requested the data set of pieces that they studied, 20,000 compositions. So maybe they'll actually send it to me. It's like this formal way you do it through the publication database thing. But basically, they studied just pitch. The only way they got this conclusion is by studying
how often pieces went from pitch to pitch, how big the intervals were, and how much variation there was in the pitches, which means that repetitive music like Steve Reich wouldn't be considered complex, which is insane because if you've ever seen, I don't know, for example, Music for 18 Musicians in Concert, you will know that the phasing technique he uses, kind of these overlapping rhythms that change instruments and are slightly disjointed from each other, they have a weird phenomenological, they make you have a weird experience. It's very trippy, actually. Like, I can't really explain it. You just have to listen. And that's not simple at all. And so basically, I'm writing this thing that I'll publish probably today or tomorrow, where my question is basically, where is complexity to be found in music? And I guess in classical music in particular, if we can even cordon off different genres. Because to these scholars, complexity is to be found in pitch, even though they acknowledge that complexity is to be found in other areas. And I would argue that the most, I don't call it revolutionary, but inventive new music in classical music today is experimenting with techniques other than pitch, like timbre, like texture, duration, extra musical elements, tuning systems. They're using other elements other than pitch to be inventive. So I think this whole thing, and these guys aren't, they're not musicologists. They cited really dubious, unscholarly, old sources to support their claim, saying that musicologists have said this similar thing already. Listen, I'm as much of a snob as the next guy, and but I don't think music is getting worse. I don't think you can like say that when you're in it. I think we get this tendency these days to be like what I call pre-historians, which is to kind of predict what the historical moment will look like in 100 years, but we'll predict it now and say that this is what it is now. But I don't know why everybody wants to be a historian and like characterize the moment in a certain way, because you can't, you need like a long time to see what the trends are and see in hindsight what actually happened. So I'm a bit very skeptical about identifying trends as they're happening and identifying their importance and whatever. So I think this article is bullshit. It's, they're way out of their depth. And it just proves how data science, fucking AI, whatever the hell, all this data, like, the numbers can lie. And that's the title of the article, is that the numbers lie. The numbers sometimes lie. We can't trust just numbers. I mean, you have to have the holistic understanding of especially art. And these scholars, they say, you know, well, this, we aren't saying that we've applied this to the real world. And like, I don't even know how you'd apply these findings, but they're basically like being careful not to make any general, overgeneralizing, sweeping universal statements. But the message is clear. I mean, they're saying tongue in cheek that like music is getting worse, because that's the, what the people they cite are saying. It's like so obvious that that's what the subtext is. Yeah. So why not just fucking say it, you know? So yeah, go read that article in Scientific Reports by these Italian guys. I can't, they got long Italian names. So anyway,

There's always something fearful in Prokofiev, I think. That movement was played by David Oistrakh, the violinist who premiered it at Prokofiev's funeral. It's the first movement of Prokofiev's Sonata for Violin and Piano, number one, in F minor. Played by Gideon Kremer on violin and the amazing Martha Argerich on piano, who we're going to hear from later again. How do I start this? So that sonata was written in, it was completed in 1946. And in 1947, it won the Stalin Prize for composition. In 1948, something insane happened in Russia. There was something issued by Stalin called the Zhdanov Doctrine, Zhdanov Doctrine, which covered other arts in 1946, but by February 1948, a decree was issued criticizing formalism in Russian classical music. We'll just say Russian music. And what they meant by this, they being Stalin and also the Composers Union, the Union of Russian Composers, meant by formalism referred to art for art's sake rather than art that didn't serve a larger social purpose. So art had to be, in Stalinist Russia, now it had to be useful. It had to serve a sort of purpose. And I guess at this point with the violin sonata, it could win the Stalin Prize because the formalist doctrine hadn't been announced yet. But this is just a scary thing to think about, that so much of art since Christianity stopped having so much power, where music was meant for the Catholic service, so much music has been about what can you do with music for the sake of doing things with music, experimenting, making art that people enjoy, that entertain, that doesn't necessarily accompany ritual or, as they say, serves a social purpose. And this doctrine was originally directed toward somebody named Vano Morricelli's opera, The Great Friendship. But eventually, Shostakovich, Prokofiev, Khachaturian, and others came under fire for writing, quote, hermetic music and misusing dissonance. There was a special congress in April of 1948, a couple months after the decree was issued, of the Composers Union. And many of the composers, including Shostakovich and Prokofiev, were attacked and had to publicly repent for the kind of formalist music they were writing. Now, the composers for 10 years, from 1948 to 1958, were the ones who were alive, at least, lived under fear because of this condemnation. You'll read about in the Rest Is Noise, the namesake, the Alex Ross book namesake for the show, about the fear and anxiety that Shostakovich had. Because he knew that at any point, somebody could knock down his door and disappear him, as they say these days. So there was this Congress in April of 1948, where all these composers came to repent. And I want to read just a little bit about, this is from just Wikipedia. There were 70 composers
Oh, that's January. Yeah. Damn. Yeah, many of Prokofiev's works were banned from performance after this decree. And by a couple months later, in August, Prokofiev was in debt of 180,000 rubles, which I don't know how much that is, but it's a lot. So these composers really had it rough. I mean, can you imagine making art and then having to apologize for it because it was just doing what art does? It wasn't even politically antagonistic in any way. I don't know. It might not be such a hard reality to imagine soon. With, you know, who knows, maybe the Kennedy Center is going to hold a similar conference. But to give you an example of what we mean by formalism here, I want to play one of my favorite pieces by Prokofiev, which is his Opus 11 Toccata, played by Vladimir Horowitz. And this is a really terrifying piece, but the Toccata is one of my favorite forms. And it's a 1911 piece by Prokofiev. And that's the thing, is that he's experimenting with this form. He's trying to bring this form to a new level of development. He's experimenting with this form that has a long history. You know, this, when he wrote this in 1911, the Toccata, there's been Toccatas for probably over 350 years or something. Bach wrote them, and Scarlatti wrote them. If he didn't write them, then he wrote Toccata-like things. And it's characterized by a sort of repeating ostinato in different registers. And it's a perpetuum mobile of sorts, a perpetual motion that's always going. And anyway, this is a really good example of Prokofiev's sarcasm and just what he was capable of back then when he didn't have to do as much social stuff. And of course, it's always a treat to hear Vladimir Horowitz here on The Best Is Noise on Radio Free Brooklyn. So here's Prokofiev's Toccata, played by that Russian pianist himself.

Second movement of Sergei Prokofiev's Sonata No. 7 in B flat, played by Horowitz. And before that, we heard Vladimir Horowitz play Prokofiev's Toccata, Opus 11. That was from 1912, and the Sonata movement was from 1943. And those are both examples of the kind of music Prokofiev was allowed to compose before formalism as an art for art's sake was forbidden by Stalin and the Composers Union in 1948. But even though both were awarded even though the Sonata was awarded a Stalin prize one of those freaking years, I guess when it came out in 1943, even though it came out, it was written after one of Prokofiev's friends was murdered. And this is some of his most dissonant music. I said at the top of the hour that compared to Shostakovich, Prokofiev tends to be more of a classicist, more approachable. But that sonata, and especially that movement, like the middle of it, I mean, the beginning and end are a little jazzy, kind of bluesy, really nice and lullaby-esque. But the middle part gets kind of crazy and really dissonant. And a biographer of Prokofiev thought that this is kind of Prokofiev expressing his true feelings about Stalin and everybody who's being terrorized by him. Because, as I said before, with that Zakhanov or whatever it was called doctrine that was passed that forbid formalism, which made people scared. Even before that, composers were living in fear because of music that might be. I actually don't know how that whole thing worked. I don't know if you want to read more about this, go read Alex Ross's The Rest is Noise. It has a great chapter about terror in classical music in the 20th century. So anyway, happy birthday, Prokofiev. He was born on this day in 1891, and he died in 1953. And he was really white. He had very blonde hair. One of my favorite pieces of his is the first movement, which is very famous, first movement of his Piano Concerto No. 3 in the good old C major. And it's one of my favorites because if you're a pianist, you're probably going to have remembered that Martha Argerich, the great Argentinian pianist, there's a video, there's many, but there's like one particular video of her playing this movement, probably with Charles Dutoit. And it's a lot of 16th notes, my boy, and her staccato is impeccable. And each of her fingers curls up after it hits the note like a scared spider. And it's so crisp, so clean. And even though she tends to rush, and she is rushing a little here, she always rushes. She always rushes, folks. She always rushes. But here, it's not as bad. And it's never like bad. I mean, Martha Argerich is a freaking genius. So yeah, I'm excited to listen to that. And she's going to be performing it here with the Berlin Philharmonic under the direction of Claudio Abbado. So thanks for tuning in here to The Best is Noise on Radio Free Brooklyn. I'm your host, Ben Gambutza, and I guess I'll be back. I won't be back next Monday, actually, because I'll be on a business trip in New Hampshire. So I'll, I'll do a pre-record. But yeah, go check out Evenings with the Orchestra on Substack. I'm writing this piece about, you know, that stupid article about how music is getting simpler. I got nothing else to say. Here's Prokofiev, first movement, Piano Concerto No. 3 in C major, Martha Argerich, Claudio Abbado, Berlin Philharmonic, right here on this beautiful sunny day in Brooklyn on The Best is Noise.
on Radio Free Brooklyn. Have a good Monday.

0: Today, I'm at Martina's Playground, where I'm surrounded by skaters both young and old. But age is not necessarily indicative of skill. As Omar Rivera tells me, he's been teaching students for over 20 years and learns something new every day.
1: My name is Omar Rivera.
2: How long have you guys been skating?
3: 2 years.
2: 2 years? Wow. 3 years.
3: Two.
2: What was my favorite trick that you guys do?
4: Kickflip.
2: Kickflip?
4: Yeah.
2: Kickflip. Can you guys show me what a kickflip looks like?
4: Oh, yes.
1: Some of their dads are here too, and they skate. It's pretty cool. It's a whole community thing.
0: I'm Victoria Principato, and this is what Brooklyn sounds like.

0: This is Democracy Now!
1: I know many people feel that at the start of Israel's military action in Gaza, my party didn't get it right, and I am sorry about that. The response has too often not been good enough. We need to do better.
0: As Britain's new Prime Minister, Andy Burnham, apologizes for the Labour Party's stance on Gaza, we'll speak to Britain's former Labour Party leader, British MP Jeremy Corbyn. He recently chaired a tribunal on Gaza that concluded Britain was complicit in genocide.
2: Today, we teach children about history's worst war crimes against humanity. They're asked to reflect about how those crimes ever came about. Our future history books will report with shame those that had the opportunity to stop this carnage, but failed to act to achieve it.
0: We'll speak with British MP Jeremy Corbyn and the other co-chairs of the Gaza Tribunal, the Israeli political scientist Neve Gordon, and the Palestinian-Jordanian international law expert Shahad Hamouri. We will talk about the tribunal, their new book, and Britain's escalating crackdown on pro-Palestinian activists. All that and more coming up.

0: to Democracy Now!, democracynow.org, The War and Peace Report. I'm Amy Goodman. We're broadcasting from the UK, from London. In Colombia, the death toll from Monday's massive earthquake has topped 250 and is expected to rise as search and rescue crews race to find survivors trapped under rubble. More than 2,700 people have been reported missing. Hundreds more are injured. This is a volunteer helping to search for victims in the city of Pereira, which was left devastated by the earthquake.
1: Three people have been rescued here and two more over there. Thank God, they're unharmed, not too badly injured. Everything's going well, thanks to all of us.
0: Geologists report that Monday's earthquake was the strongest to hit Colombia since 1970. The United States Navy said Tuesday it had fired on a Panama-flagged cargo ship attempting to break the U.S. blockade of Iranian ports in the Gulf of Oman. The missile strikes reportedly targeted the ship's engine room, leaving it disabled. The Pentagon did not say whether it killed or injured any sailors. The attack came as President Trump told reporters U.S. forces are in total control of the Strait of Hormuz. Trump's claim came as mediators in Qatar announced that negotiations between Iran and Oman over the Strait of Hormuz have reached an advanced stage. This is a spokesperson for Qatar's foreign ministry.
2: We have heard the positive statements from both capitals in the recent couple of days, and we are eagerly awaiting. Our main priority here is the reopening of the strait, maintaining the ceasefire, and making sure that we are able to push forward towards the negotiation.
0: The emerging deal would see vessels enter the strait along a northern route via Iranian waters. Ships exiting the strait would follow a southern route through Omani waters. Meanwhile, six people were killed and 10 others wounded when Iran-allied Houthi fighters attacked a ship in the Bab el-Mandeb Strait. The Houthis say the ship was carrying Saudi military equipment. Last month, the Houthis declared a naval blockade of Saudi ports. An alleged Iranian threat to assassinate President Trump led to a secret U.S. operation last month that possibly endangered the lives of journalists and White House staffers. That's according to The Washington Post, which reports Trump secretly swapped planes just before departing the NATO summit in Turkey, hiding in an airport catering truck normally used to load food and supplies onto planes. Trump was then loaded onto a smaller military aircraft that departed Turkey separately, even as the White House told the public he was flying on Air Force One alongside the reporters, White House staff, and crew members. The White House was responding to what it considered a credible Iranian threat to shoot down Air Force One. That followed the joint U.S.-Israeli assassination of Iran's supreme leader, members of his family, and other top officials in February. Stephen Cash, executive director of the Steady State and a former CIA intelligence officer, said, quote, "It appears that the idea was we can reduce the danger to President Trump by offering up 100 or so people to be killed by the Iranians in his place," unquote. At least four civilians are dead in Russia and Ukraine after a series of deadly drone attacks overnight. Among the dead are two people killed by a Russian drone attack on Ukraine's Kherson region and a man and child killed after Ukrainian drones struck the Russian city of Novorossiysk. This follows Russian attacks on Ukraine that killed at least 12 people the previous night, leaving dozens more wounded. Ukraine accused Russia of using North Korean missiles in those attacks and said a children's hospital was among buildings struck. According to the United Nations, Russia's holding over 16,000 Ukrainian civilians in detention. Many are kept in isolation and are not being treated according to standards of international law. This is a Ukrainian former prisoner of war who testified to the United Nations Tuesday about torture and sexual abuse by Russian forces.
3: I was lucky enough to survive. Not many of my friends were lucky enough. Two of my friends were beaten up to death in detention centers in the Donetsk region. Two of my friends died because of the conditions they were put in Russian prisons and were returned in the plastic bags to their homelands.
0: Meanwhile, a Moscow court has decided Russia's main anti-war and liberal political party cannot run in next month's parliamentary elections. On Monday, hundreds of young supporters gathered outside the Moscow courthouse during the hearing, showing their support for the anti-war party by singing songs and waving flags. In Minnesota, Lieutenant Governor Peggy Flanagan has won the Democratic Party's Senate primary, securing about 60% of the vote in a matchup against her better-funded opponent, Congresswoman Angie Craig. Flanagan had the backing of progressives, including Senators Bernie Sanders and Elizabeth Warren, who supported her calls for Medicare for All, a higher federal minimum wage, universal child care, and more. She spoke to supporters after polls closed Tuesday evening.
4: And we are going to stop Donald Trump's $1 billion a day illegal war in Iran and the crushing gas and fertilizer prices. We are going to fight the corruption, whether it's in the White House or in the halls of Congress, because the grift has to stop.
0: Flanagan is a member of the White Earth Band of Ojibwe. She could become the first Native American woman to serve in the Senate. Her primary opponent, Angie Craig, was endorsed by Democratic Party leaders, including House Minority Leader Hakeem Jeffries. Craig's campaign outspent Flanagan by a more than 4-to-1 margin and benefited from nearly $10 million in dark money spent on her behalf. Craig's loss marks another defeat for AIPAC, the American-Israel Public Affairs Committee, which encouraged its members to support her campaign. Meanwhile, progressive Democrat Matt Little has won the race to fill the congressional seat Craig left to pursue her failed Senate candidacy. Little campaigned on a pledge to support Medicare for All while seeking to ban corporate money from politics. He defeated two challengers whom he accused of receiving support from AIPAC. In Wisconsin, Milwaukee County Executive David Crowley appears to have narrowly defeated Democratic Socialist Francesca Hong for the Democratic Party's gubernatorial nomination. With 98% of the expected vote tallied, Hong is trailing by about 3,000 votes, and it's unexpectedly poor showing for Hong after most polls showed her leading the race by double digits. In South Carolina, Darlene Graham will advance to a runoff in the race to win the Republican Party's nomination to replace her brother, Senator Lindsey Graham, who died in July. Darlene Graham spoke to supporters after polls closed.
5: I want to thank President Trump, his steadfast support, and his complete and total endorsement means so much to me.
0: A federal judge in Boston blocked the U.S. Postal Service from enforcing part of Trump's executive order to tighten mail-in voting rules before November's congressional elections. The order requires states to submit lists of eligible voters who may receive mail ballots. If the states refuse to do so, USPS would not deliver the ballots. Sophia Lynn Lakin, a voting rights lawyer with the ACLU, said in a statement, quote, "Today's ruling sends another necessary message to an administration that continues to weaponize portions of the government to sow chaos into our elections," she said. ICE is planning to spend up to $20 million to purchase thousands of gloves that can release painful electric shocks. This week, the Department of Homeland Security announced ICE agents and officers could begin carrying the gloves by March. The devices are manufactured by Compliant Technologies LLC based in Lexington, Kentucky, and have been used in recent years by municipal police departments and jails. This comes after the ACLU revealed federal immigration agents deployed to Los Angeles last summer used racist slurs against Latinos they targeted and racially profiled in operations. The discoveries came as part of a federal case that's compiled months of body camera footage, depositions, and text messages. The Trump administration's awarded a $158 million contract to a group founded by a former ICE agent to legally represent unaccompanied immigrant children in the U.S. The Minneapolis-based Our Rescue was founded in 2013 by Tim Ballard, who quit his job in federal immigration enforcement to combat the sex trafficking of children, inspiring the 2023 movie Sound of Freedom. The film drew widespread acclaim from conservatives, but others criticized it for featuring conspiracy theories perpetuated by the far-right group QAnon. Ballard abruptly left Our Rescue in July 2023, and the months after his departure, he was accused of sex trafficking, forced labor, and abusing women himself. The contract between Our Rescue and the Office of Refugee Resettlement could reportedly increase up to $244 million. This comes after the federal government also awarded a $150 million contract to a small Texas law firm with ties to the Trump administration to represent unaccompanied immigrant children in court. Burke Law Group is based in Houston and primarily focuses on administrative law. In the Democratic Republic of Congo, the number of confirmed Ebola cases has surpassed 4,000. It's now the second largest Ebola outbreak ever recorded. The World Health Organization's recommended testing an existing Ebola vaccine to see if it could protect against the strain now spreading in the DRC.

Republican Governor Bill Lees refused to grant clemency to Daryl Hines, who's scheduled to be executed Thursday, despite his attorney's warnings he could suffer cruel and unusual punishment. Hines' attorney said the physician likely to oversee the execution is unqualified to insert the IV to administer lethal drugs, citing the May botched execution attempt of Tony Carruthers. Governor Lee called off Carruthers' execution and granted him a one-year reprieve after the physician struggled for about an hour to insert the IV to administer the lethal drugs. Witnesses described the scene as a bloody mess, according to the Tennessee Lookout. Hines has suffered two strokes that left him partially paralyzed. And millions of people in Greenland, Iceland, and northern Spain will witness a total solar eclipse today, the first of its kind since 1999. A partial eclipse will be visible across a vast swath of Western Europe, northwestern Africa, and some eastern states and provinces in North America. Here in London and the UK, people are scrambling to get the special glasses to witness the eclipse. And those are some of the headlines. This is Democracy Now!, democracynow.org, the War and Peace Report. I'm Amy Goodman here in London, in the UK. Coming up, the Gaza Tribunal, Britain's complicity in genocide. We'll speak to British MP Jeremy Corbyn, Niamh Gordon, and Shahid Mouri. Stay with us.

0: cabin floor.
1: No home in this world anymore. A rendition of the British musician Billy Bragg in our Democracy Now! Studio. This is Democracy Now!, democracynow.org. I'm Amy Goodman. We're broadcasting from London, where tonight the documentary about Democracy Now!, Steal the Story, Please, will be at the Curzon Theater Bloomsbury in the Bertha Dock House. We'll talk more about that later. But right now, the key issue of the day, Britain's new Prime Minister, Andy Burnham, recently apologized for the Labour Party's initial stance on Gaza. On July 20th, Burnham became prime minister, succeeding Keir Starmer, who announced his resignation in June. Burnham is Britain's seventh prime minister in a decade. He's the former mayor of Manchester. Shortly before becoming prime minister, Burnham posted this video online.
2: I know many people feel that at the start of Israel's military action in Gaza, my party didn't get it right. And I am sorry about that. The response has too often not been good enough. We need to do better. Yes, we have taken some important steps. These include recognising the Palestinian state, placing sanctions on Israeli ministers, and imposing waves of sanctions on violent settlers and the organisations that support.

0: support them. I also fully support the restrictions on arms licenses to make sure that no British bombs or bullets can be used by the IDF in Gaza or in the West Bank. But let's be honest, the UK was too slow to call for a ceasefire, and we must now do more to strengthen our approach. Israel continues to violate the ceasefire agreement, killing innocent Palestinians. We're seeing a surge in settler violence in the West Bank and East Jerusalem, and the continued expansion of illegal settlements, displacing Palestinian communities. And Netanyahu's government is clearly attempting to make a two-state solution impossible. That's why we need to do more, which includes looking at further sanctions, both on those involved in the violence in Gaza, but also looking at measures to ban trade in goods with illegal settlements. I, like many people, feel passionately about Gaza, and I will do everything I can to work with international partners to stop the suffering, to ensure the Israeli government adheres to international law, and to keep the prospect of a two-state solution alive, because this is the only way to lasting peace for both Israelis and Palestinians.
1: That was Britain's new Prime Minister, Andy Burnham. Last year, an independent Gaza tribunal was held here in London. It featured testimony from 29 witnesses, including journalists, aid workers, doctors, and international law experts. The tribunal concluded the British government was complicit in Israel's genocide in Gaza by authorizing military, economic, and political support for Israel. The tribunal was held amidst an escalating crackdown in Britain targeting pro-Palestinian activists. Since July of last year, British police have arrested over 3,000 people for expressing support for the group Palestine Action. Last year, the British government declared the group to be a terrorist organization, making support for the group punishable by up to 14 years in prison. We're joined right now by the Gaza Tribunal's three co-chairs. Jeremy Corbyn is a member of the British Parliament who served as Labour Party leader from 2015 to 2020. He has served in the British Parliament since 1983. Niamh Gordon is an Israeli political scientist and professor of international law and human rights at Queen Mary University of London, the first director of Physicians for Human Rights Israel. And Shahad Hamouri is a Palestinian-Jordanian lecturer in international law and legal theory at the University of Kent. The three have just published a new book. It's titled The Gaza Tribunal, Britain's Complicity in Genocide. We'll spend the hour with them. MP Corbyn, it's an honor to have you back on Democracy Now! Can you respond to the new Prime Minister, Andy Burnham, a man you know well over the years, and his apology? What exactly does it mean?
2: Well, it isn't really an apology. What it says is we got it wrong, which isn't quite the same thing, and says we've got to do better in the future. Then goes on to reiterate what we were told in Parliament, that no weapons being sold to Israel could be used conceivably to kill people in Gaza. Well, if that is the case, then we should cease all arms trade with Israel, and we should certainly cease being a very important supplier of parts for the F-35 jets, which are still being used to bomb and kill people in Gaza. And so it's not enough. It's not enough also to say we will sanction settlement goods, whilst at the same time not sanctioning those companies that work in and out of settlements and in Israel, which are supplying parts for other weapons. Likewise, the manufacture of weapons by Israel, by Elbit Systems, at factories in Britain. So he hasn't gone, as far as I'm concerned, anything like far enough in this. And the point you made in addition is that if he is serious about a complete change of policy, if he's serious, it's a big if, then why are we criminalizing people who take part in protest in Britain? A number have already been convicted and face long stretches in prison. These are non-violent direct action protests. And there are also probably 2,500 to 3,000 people who've been arrested for holding a placard in contravention of the Terrorism Act 2000, which is basically labeling anyone that holds a placard up saying, I support Palestine action, calling them a terrorist. These includes people in their 80s and even 90s, retired Anglican clergy people, and many others. It's an absurd situation. If we are going to be serious about supporting the Palestinian people and the genocide they're still going through, we would also stop allowing Israel to use the Royal Air Force Base in Akrotiri. We'd stop the sharing of security information with Israel. We would isolate Israel's military actions, all of which are directed against the Palestinian people. It's simply not enough.
1: You know, just coming into London overnight, I was looking at the news, and it's completely inundated with the controversial proposal, the plan now to release many people from prison to be able to fill it with other people. And you're talking about 3,000 people, not clear they would all go to prison, but that's who we're talking about clearing the prisons for?
2: We're talking about serious criminals being released early in order to make space for peaceful protesters who have simply said it's not on their conscience any longer that they can do nothing about the killing of Palestinian people. It is an absurd situation. I do think, by the way, there needs to be a reform of our prison system, and prisons should be a place of rehabilitation and education rather than solely of punishment. But then that's maybe it's a wider issue. But we're concentrating on this work that we did, which was, and it was wonderful working with Shahad and Neve to do this. And
1: I want to talk about the tribunal, but one more thing.
2: Sure.
1: With your position as MP, you've presented a private member's bill to Parliament. You did that about a year ago. Now, for the world, they don't understand private member's bill, but is this still relevant? And what did you propose?
2: It's extremely relevant and is still very relevant. Because the government had consistently refused to have an open inquiry into the way decisions were made, what information was shared in the bombardment of Gaza, and the use of RAF bases, I then proposed a private member's bill, which means it's a backbench bill by an individual MP, I.e. myself. It got through its first stage, and so we had the bill printed and published and the details of the bill very carefully thought out and presented. It was then blocked for the main debate, which is when it would become a live issue within Parliament. We expected that. So we then set up the independent tribunal, which we're now talking about. We're now into a new session of Parliament, because each parliamentary session lasts around a year. The new session is underway. I've secured a slot for the 11th of September to present the bill again, and hopefully, I can't predict for certainty what will happen, we get a debate on it. Basically, what we're saying is, after the Iraq war, the complicity of Britain in the war crimes in Iraq became very obvious through Sir John Chilcot's inquiry. We want another inquiry, but this time with more teeth, to deal with the connivance of people in misleading information, selling weapons, which have been used to kill people. If the Foreign Office are really expecting us to believe that none of these weapons that we're selling to Israel at the moment can be used to kill anybody in Gaza, then we need to know exactly what weapons are being sold. We don't.
1: Professor Neve Gordon, you have are getting a number of signatures. You can tell us how many. An open letter, what, to the Prime Minister. Can you explain what you are calling for?
3: The Prime Minister said that Britain got it wrong, and we are suggesting that if it got it wrong, then this shouldn't remain on the realm of discourse, but should manifest itself into action. So we're raising, of course, the criminalization of the Palestine action activist, and we can talk a bit more about how they've been criminalized maybe later on. and we're calling to deprescribe the group, which was prescribed as a terrorist group in July 2025.
1: If you could actually address that right now, because I think it can be puzzling to many people around the world that these protesters are now called terrorists, and there are a handful who have been sentenced.
3: So there's two issues here. One is we have a group of people that decided that protesting and calling on the government to change its actions is no longer viable in terms of bringing about change. And therefore, they have decided to take direct action and to try to stop the transfer of these weapons that have been used to kill Palestinians in Gaza to the Israeli military to be used for the destruction of the Gaza Strip. They have been criminalized by the British government in such a way that they have been prescribed not as a radical movement, not but as an actual terrorist group. And if they are a terrorist group, that then the sentences they will receive for carrying out what could be really minor property offenses, like writing graffiti on an airplane, as a terrorist act. And anyone that supports them, and that's the 3,000 and somewhat retired people that you mentioned, can also be sentenced to jail. Now, what happened, the second issue is that what happened in the trials is that these people were not allowed to explain their motivations. Now, let me give you an example. Let's say someone wants to attack, right here in the studio, Jeremy Corbyn, and Shia jumps up and pushes that person away. And that person sprains their ankle and sues Shahid. She is not allowed to explain in court that basically she was trying to defend Corbyn from the attack. So these people that were sentenced are not allowed to explain their motivation to prevent a much greater harm than the harm that they carried out, which was the destruction of property. That is not allowed in court. And then the British people, the legislature later also distinguished between the verdict and the sentencing. So the jury could not hear their motivations, had to decide whether they destroyed some property, decided that they did indeed destroy some property, but then instead of being tried for a criminal offense of the destruction of property, they were tried as terrorists. So there's a separation between verdict and sentencing, and the judge can decide on that separation and can decide to judge them as terrorists for a crime that actually the whole court case was about the destruction of property.
1: So I want to turn to the case of the British lawyer facing contempt charges over his closing speech during a trial of Palestine Action activists. Rajiv Menon KC is accused of misleading the jury and ignoring directions by the judge when representing Charlotte Head, one of the four activists jailed for criminal damage after they broke into an Elbit Systems weapons factory in Filton in August of 2024. At a recent online webinar titled Descent into Authoritarianism, the Rajiv Menon KC case, legal experts spoke about the contempt of court charges being brought against Menon. At the end of the event, Menon himself spoke briefly to thank supporters and spoke about the case of the Filton 24, the activists arrested and charged for their direct action break-in at the Elbit Systems weapons factory. This is what he said.
4: It would be remiss of me not to acknowledge the Filton 24, the incredible young people who risked everything. to speak truth to power and to do what they thought was right when they engaged in direct action against the Elbit Systems factory in Filton. It was an enormous privilege for me to represent Charlotte Head together with Simon and Kate. We fight on for her against the draconian sentence that she received from the very judge who instigated the proceedings against me. And that battle will continue as long as it needs to continue.
1: So that's Rajiv Menon, who has been held now in contempt of court, the attorney for the Palestine Action activists. Israeli professor Neve Gordon, you cite him directly in this letter, open letter that scores of people have signed on to, scholars and practitioners of international law. Talk about including him and what exactly you are demanding of Prime Minister Burnham in this open letter.
3: Well, basically, the judge is not allowing the defense lawyers to defend their clients. It's not allowing to explain the context in which their actions took place, and is not allowing the lawyer to do his job in this case. And when the lawyer tried to do his job, which is his calling, I need to the best of my effort to defend these people, he was held in contempt of court. And if it goes through, he might even be debarred. And this is one of the UK's major barristers and who is well respected. And it is unheard of, this kind of attack, both on the activists that were not allowed to speak during the trials and explain their motivations, and about the defense team that were not allowed to carry their jobs. And I don't, and so there's a whole, what we see here is, again, this, I think, is also part of the complicity of the British government, because as it enhances diplomatic support, inviting the president of Israel to come to meetings here, the one that signed the rockets on the Gaza border that were later being launched against civilians in Gaza. As it's doing that, it is introducing new legislation that includes what we've just discussed, but also includes outlawing speech like From the River to the Sea, Intifada, anti-Zionism, and things like that, to silence any kind of mobilization and collective action against probably the worst crime in the 21st century. And so we're seeing this double movement of those that have been supporting the genocide basically being spread a red carpet, while those that take a stance and come out against it being criminalized.
1: I want to bring in the third author of the new book, The Gaza Tribunal, Britain's Complicity in Genocide, Shahad Hamouri, Palestinian-Jordanian lecturer in international law and legal theory at the University of Kent, served as co-chair of the Gaza Tribunal, along with the Israeli professor Neve Gordon and the British MP Jeremy Corbyn. Thanks so much for being with us, Shahad. If you could start off by talking about the awareness within the British populace, the public, how their taxpayer dollars are spent. What is the awareness of Britain's relationship with Israel?
5: So to begin with, let's be very clear. Had it not been for the UK's material support to Israel, we could have saved tens of thousands of lives. And it was very clear for the people who went to the street that if something were to happen by the UK's government, we're able to save those lives. So an apology coming far too late into the future is almost offensive rather than anything that would relinquish people or allow us to breathe. So as to the British people's understanding of what was happening, it is indeed very disturbing to see the distortion that happened through mainstream media, such as the BBC, for example, where representations of Palestinians as less human were not only normalized, but also deep fear of the other was ingrained over over and over and over again. Listening to the news, it was as if one is listening to the world saying that their life, and specifically their right to say no to a settler colony that has deprived us of our life for five generations now, is criminalized over and over again. The sad thing is that not only were the British people not allowed to know what was happening within their money, with their money, but also they were not allowed to even protest it. And whoever protests it is also demonized within the media space. So this was clearly where the edge of the so-called democratic system has reached. We've reached the edge of the establishment's rule and the establishment space where it allows us to express our opinions, in the sense that the moment that we touch its own interests in West Asia, and Israel being the main factor of that interest in facilitating that, that is where everything stops. That is where an autoimmune reaction happens within the system, so natural within the system that it automatically reacted by blocking out any imagination, any understanding or humanization to stop this bloodshed.
1: Shahid Hamouri, you've talked about what's happened in the streets, but also the suites and the government offices, that there was a kind of policy to silence and even punish civil servants who dared to speak out.
5: So as we saw in the testimonies that were presented in front of us, civil servants, and it must be said, very close to or invoking questions that were discussed in the Nuremberg trials, were faced with an option of you're either damned if you speak or damned if you don't, in the sense that if they were to follow their own consciousness and say no against decisions that would give economic support to Israel, and let's be clear, under international law, any support to Israeli war economy, not just to the settlement economy, was a form of supporting the genocide and falls outside of the UK's obligations, when they try to notify that, and when other civil servants try to note that sending weapons or anything of the like is indeed in violation of Britain's own law as well as international law, they are faced with a choice. You either leave your job or you stay silent.
1: I wanted to go to Mark Smith. He testified at the Gaza Tribunal. He was a British Foreign Office official who resigned in protest over continued arms sales to Israel. This was back in August 2024. Smith was the lead official on the UK Arms Export Licensing Report, which assessed whether the UK was legally compliant. He chose to only testify by voice. I want to get your response to this, Shahid. This is some of his testimony.
6: What I witnessed while working on that report was profoundly concerning. While I was working on the report, I was routinely asked to change the report. This was not to correct mistakes or to ensure accuracy, as would normally be the case with a civil service report. But I was actually asked to alter the wording, placement of paragraphs, and to omit key information so that it, quote unquote, sounded less bad. So this is absolutely counter to what we are trained to do as civil servants, and it's something that I have never witnessed in my career, either prior to or following working on this particular report. It was also fully understood in the department that we would have these conversations in person and not want those conversations to be requested by a court. So for anybody listening here, there have been hundreds, if not thousands, of conversations within the walls of the Foreign Office on the most controversial aspects of our arms sales policy, which will never be seen by the public, which will never be put into a court, even a closed court, because we have them in person.
1: So that was Mark Smith testifying at the Gaza Tribunal last year in London, chaired by our three guests today. He was a British Foreign Office official who resigned in protest. And this is Fran Heathcote, a British trade unionist and general secretary of the Public and Commercial Services Union.
7: We further believe that across some areas of the civil service and its related areas, the civil service code is being used to prevent our members engaging in activity to help the people of Gaza.
1: Fran Heathcote, British trade unionist, Mark Smith, Shahid Hamoudi, talk about the significance of this testimony and also where this tribunal led.
5: So indeed, so as I said, when we teach students about the Nuremberg trials, we ask them how were civil servants that were put in such positions, what is their moral responsibility? What we have with Mark Smith is someone who is clear that signing this paper is to have not only blood on his hand, but to be complicit in the most atrocious crimes of which we cannot speak. And the fact that we see this this reaction at all levels of the UK's government tells us how deeply ingrained is the establishment in establishing the borders of how far can British rule of law as well as British democracy go, and within spaces where we're not allowed to speak when you see these things. These people were deprived of their human rights to say no to being complicit in a genocide, and indeed this is one of the most dangerous red lights that we could see in any government, whereby it is absolutely normalized to hide away one of the biggest crimes in humanity, even if it's just through signing papers and saying yes to cooperation with the Israeli military.
1: We're going to break and then come back to this discussion. Shahid Hamoudi is a Palestinian-Jordanian lecturer in international law and legal theory at the University of Kent. Niamh Gordon is a professor here in London, and Jeremy Corbyn is a British MP. They are co-chairs of the Gaza Tribunal that has led to a new book, The Gaza Tribunal, Britain's Complicity in Genocide. We'll be back with them in a minute here in London.

0: Palestinian oud musician Houd Asfour performing in our Democracy Now! Studio. This is Democracy Now!, democracynow.org, The War and Peace Report. I'm Amy Goodman. We're broadcasting from London today and tomorrow on Thursday. As we go back to the Gaza Tribunal, one of the witnesses was plastic surgeon Dr. Victoria Rose. She first joined Missions to Gaza through the charity Ideals in 2019, where she contributed to the development and training of limb reconstruction specialists in Gaza. Since 2024, she's undertaken multiple humanitarian missions in Gaza. In her testimony, she spoke about operating on children each and every day, and shared her operating history from one single day in May of 2025.
1: I looked at one day's operating in May, and we operated on six children. We started with an 18-month-old child, that's not the youngest child I treated, with a 15% burn. We then went on to a three-year-old boy with a 35% burn. In the UK, that is a 50-50 survival burn, and it would go to probably one of only two units that would be able to look after that child. I then operated on a five-year-old girl who had had her arm blown off. She was down for an amputation, but we managed to salvage half of her hand and most of her forearm and shoulder. I then operated on her sister, whilst my colleagues operated on her mother in the theatre next door. Her sister had had her left cheek and shoulder blown off. I then operated on a seven-year-old girl who had had her knee blown off. And my final case was a 13-year-old boy who had had his left ankle blown off. And his brother was being operated in the theatre next door.
0: Dr. Victoria Rose testifying at the Gaza Tribunal in London last year. Again, we are joined by the co-chairs of the Gaza Tribunal, Shahad Hamouri, who teaches at the University of Kent, Niamh Gordon here in London, a professor, and British MP Jeremy Corbyn, who ended up co-authoring a book together, The Gaza Tribunal, Britain's Complicity in Genocide. Niamh Gordon, we just listened to what happened in a hospital. You are formerly the first director of Physicians for Human Rights Israel. I'm wondering if you can talk about Israel's systematic attacks on hospitals and healthcare workers in Gaza, not to mention journalists right now, and also how Britain has dealt with the issue of international law, the UK questioning the ICC's jurisdiction to protect Israel.
2: So we heard from Victoria Rose about one day operating on children. In the testimony itself, we also heard about the conditions under which she was operating. And these are conditions where all the hospitals, all 36 hospitals in the Gaza Strip, were bombed, a lot of them damaged, but many of them completely destroyed, and where there was no Israel did not allow access to medicine, did not allow access to fuel that you need for electricity to run these hospitals, and basically systematically and deliberately decimated the medical field in the Gaza Strip. And I would say we need the listener needs to understand that when you're attacking a hospital that serves a large population, it's not only the harm that is generated through the immediate attack, but it is the reverberating harm. And that reverberating harm, I would suggest, is equal to a weapons of mass destruction, because the amount of people that are going to be killed from these attacks is today unknown, but it's in thousands.
0: And Dr. Abu Safia, the head of the Kamel Adwan Hospital in Gaza, still imprisoned?
2: So we have 1,700 health workers that were killed in the Gaza Strip. And that is about three times the more than the level of civilians, so you're three times more likely to be killed in the Gaza Strip if you're a health worker than if you are a civilian. And then we have scores of doctors and healthcare workers that were disappeared or taken into Israeli jails, and we know that in these jails they have been tortured and some of them have been raped. So there's a systematic assault on the life-saving and life-sustaining situation in the Gaza Strip. And the English government is instead of looking at this pattern of assault where we have over 900 attacks on medical units in Gaza, instead of looking at it and seeing there's a pattern here, it's systematic and deliberate, is looking at each and every single attack and saying maybe there was a reason to attack it because maybe combatants were hiding in the hospitals, and what we see is only trees and we've lost sight of the forest. And the forest is the destruction of the health system in Gaza.
0: British MP Jeremy Corbyn. In the United States, the majority of the those who voted in the Democratic caucus, we have not seen this before, people like Congressmember Ro Khanna and others, voted to end military support for Israel. Talk about the shift, if there is one, in the British Parliament, and also coming back to your new Prime Minister, Andy Burnham, where he was on this, and the space you feel what role protest plays in moving this forward.
3: I want to say a big thank you to all those in the United States that have protested and marched for Gaza, marched for the Palestinian people, because I know the hardship they faced, and I know the number of students that lost positions because of the encampments and so much else. So I want to say a big thank you to all our friends in the US for what they've done and continue to do on this, and it's clearly making a difference. Look at the election results in the Democrat primaries. Look at the change that's happening. In Britain, it's been a more complicated process because the British government's relationship with Israel is incredibly close. It is security cooperation, and there is a huge Israeli influence on the British political system, and it's very hard to hit back against that in support of the Palestinian people. But nevertheless, we've had enormous demonstrations in Britain. The biggest was almost a million who marched on the US embassy. And I think my estimation is almost 2 million people in Britain have done something in support of the Palestinian cause. Parliament is way behind the curve in all this, but it's beginning to change. Way behind the curve, but change is happening before my very eyes. One night there was a maneuver in Parliament to prevent a vote on a ceasefire. The reaction, the public reaction, was so huge on that. A week later, you couldn't move for Labour MPs using the word ceasefire in their speeches in Parliament. Things have changed. Now, Andy Burnham said what he said. I think it's inadequate. I think it's very late. I think it's very unclear. But nevertheless, he only said that for a reason. And that was the reason was the electoral pushback against the Labour Party because of its complicit in genocide and because of the findings of what this book is about. And so my message is this. Protest works. It can be very frustrating going on a march. You think, well, what have I done? I've just been on a march. Whereas the Palestinian people are losing everything as a result. If it's all we can do, it's an act of solidarity. It does change things. But the points that Niamh was making, the points that Shahad was making, Palestinian kids are dying of starvation, of dehydration, of operations that can't succeed because of a lack of anaesthetic and even antiseptic. And within a few kilometres, everything is available. This is a human-made murder of Palestinian children. It is an act of genocide. Protest, please. Do all you can. Our book is part of that protest. And we sent copies to Andy Burnham and to Ed Miliband and invited them to meet us to discuss the findings of our tribunal and have the courage to set up a government-sponsored public inquiry into Britain's complicity.
0: And Shahad Hamouri, from Palestine to Iran, your final thoughts?
4: Well, They're all the same part of what needs to happen. And in the sense, if the UK regrets its position in relation to Palestine, then the UK needs to stop supporting the US in its attacks against Israel. Further destabilization, as well as taking it away against the sovereignty of nations within West Asia. The US, UK should have never been in West Asia. It's an area for its people, not for the plunder and exploitation of foreigners.
0: Mm-hmm. And do you feel that Andy Burnham is listening?
4: I highly doubt it, to be honest. However, we shall try with every single point that we have to bring forward the paradoxes of what has happened to the English legal system as well as the English democratic system in order to put a mirror in front of them so that they can no longer claim any moral superiority after their hands are full of blood. And hoping that with that we can bring forward change little by little, as per the fact that the British people are more than ever, as per the American people, aware of what is happening and aware of a very simple fact. And that is the people of the region should never be controlled by foreign entities, and they have every right to live equally like everyone else.
0: I want to thank you all for being with us. Shahad Hamouri, Palestinian Jordanian lecturer in international law and legal theory, University of Kent. Neve Gordon, Israeli political scientist, professor of international law and human rights at Queen Mary University of London. And British MP Jeremy Corbyn. They three co-chaired the Gaza Tribunal and co-authored the new book just out, The Gaza Tribunal, Britain's Complicity in Genocide. That does it for our show. I hope you all have glasses to see the total eclipse tonight, or 90% here in London.
3: You can watch it through a colander.
0: Oh, or through a colander. That's a new one that I've been hearing. And tonight at that same time, I'll be at the Bertha Dock House at the Curzon Cinema in Bloomsbury for two screenings at 6:20 and 9 of Steal This Story, Please. Special thanks to Dennis Moynihan. I'm Amy Goodman. Thanks so much for joining us.
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0: If aliens were to come to Earth and ask me what is a human female, I would introduce them to you. 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No. Yeah, what?
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4: Hello, hello, hello. You're listening to Radio Free Brooklyn, and this is Before We Kissed. And I am your host, Elle Abbasi, here once again. A huge thank you to everybody who's listening live and also to those who are listening to the recordings. And I am sorry once again to come at you with a Never Been Kissed interlude. I'm going to be back in the studio, this coming week. But yeah, I think I'm trying my best here, navigating all the ways in which summer's end is bringing, you know, a lot of change and little bits of sadness and also excitement. I've been having trouble holding everything at the same time. And I think I was hoping that after coming back from LA, it would be like, I'm entirely a new person. And all of a sudden, I have a schedule where I'm able to do every single thing that I want to do in a week. And that still hasn't been the case. So little by little, I'm trying to make time for things that are important to me. And this is definitely one of them. So yeah, I'm trying my best here. And also still been having a little bits of time away and visiting people and spending time with people before things get really hectic, which that's really important too. So I'm trying not to be too hard on myself, and I hope that you'll be kind as well. But enjoy DJ Lucky Charms for now. I really appreciate you, and happy August.

Okay, so as I was listening to that along with you guys, I will say, I forgot to say that she's a feature on that song. It is like Machine Gun Kelly's song, who I don't really know too much about except for like the prevalent internet discourse around him and one of the Kardashians, if I remember correctly. And so I haven't listened to his music. I will say that his part edges on more of like a little bit on the cringier side, but I do still, I think that the song is still a very fun one, and I think that my favorite part is about Willow being in it, basically, and I think that she adds something very special to it. So, I hope that you guys enjoyed that one. And this next one is going to be the last of this part of her music, and it's going to be Transparent Soul, which is the first one of hers that I had heard that is of this new sound for her. There were some others of hers that I'd heard before, and I don't remember if it was particularly through TikTok or if it was because it was also gaining in popularity at the time, but over the summer I was definitely listening to this song a lot. Me and my sisters really enjoyed it, and it's a good one. I hope you enjoy.

So yeah, that one is also definitely a favorite of mine. Very upbeat, catchy, fun to dance to. So I hope that you enjoyed that one. And this next one is off of the project before her most recent one, which is Lately I Feel Everything, and it's called Willow, and the song specifically is called Female Energy Part 2, and it's a bit of a different sound, but I also like this one as well.

So yeah, that one is also, the funny part is, I think I did listen to Female Energy Part 1, if there is one, but I definitely vibed with the second part more. And a lot of these songs were ones that I found, I think I definitely listened to this one before, but I think that during February when I was only listening to black artists and I was going through and thinking about people that I had been meaning to listen to for a while, I went through and listened to tons and tons of Willow stuff, even though she actually has a lot of songs out, so I didn't get through everything, but this was one of the ones that I was listening to in February and really, really enjoying. And this next one is going to be the last one that I'm going to play from Willow, and it's called Time Machine.

hope you guys enjoyed that one. Definitely a bit of a different sound from some of the stuff that I was playing earlier, but all wonderful. And I would definitely say to check out her cover art as well. It's a lot of cool stuff and some cool pictures and drawings of her. That kind of shows the different ways in which she expresses herself, that type of thing. Okay, so I'm going to be moving more into Jaden in a moment, but I wanted to chat a little bit because I've been doing a lot of reflecting recently, and I think that this is typically, I mean, this is how it kind of was in high school too. As my junior year of college, or junior year, just comes to a close, there's been a lot of thinking about the future, that type of thing. And I think also there's been a lot of, like, not forced reflection, but encouraged reflection with some of the upcoming activities for my senior year, which I think has been really helpful in just helping me reflect on my Yale career that has looked so different every single semester so far. And I also, yesterday, I was talking to some trainees for WYBC, and sort of just talking about my show, and it reminded me how, like, grateful I am to have this space, like an hour in the morning, just to share with you all, speak out into the void, and share music that I really enjoy and I think should be appreciated. So just wanted to take a moment to talk about how grateful I am for this space. But now I'm going to go in a bit and talk about Jaden, who I think we all listened to at least a little bit when we were younger, when he was on, I'm really forgetting the name of this song, but when he was featured on that song with Justin Bieber, Never Say Never, and Justin Bieber had that entire movie, and but since then, I think I kind of forgot about him, didn't really think that he was still making music. And then it was that same playlist that my older sister made for me when I was my first year of college, when I was going into college, that had a song called 90 that I'm going to play later, I believe, was on it. And I think before that summer, me and my sisters were listening to a lot of PCH, which is the first song that I'm going to be playing today. And it really gave me a new appreciation for him, and he too has, his sound has definitely evolved and changed, and you'll hear that with some of the different snippets of songs that I'll play from him. And I really had this conception that a lot of the stuff that I had been listening to specifically this past February were more recent, but some of them are pretty old. So I think that that's wonderful too, that he's, regardless, unbeknownst to me, he's still been doing his thing and changing his sound and doing music. And I was also thinking while I was listening to that one that this is the last, I should have said this at the beginning, but this is the last show before, because we're going to be off next week, so I'm not going to have a show next week, but I will be back the week after spring break, which will be very exciting, and I'm glad because I'm going to be spending a lot of time carefully picking the next artists that I want you guys to listen to, because I feel like I've really enjoyed the ones that I've been sharing these past few weeks, and there are so many more out there. So I'm excited to have time to listen to people's entire discography to make my next decisions. And also, again, if you know me and have people that you think that I would enjoy, definitely do send them along, because I would love to listen. So I have a few more songs by Pink Panthers left before I transition into Dominic Fike, and this next one is called Attracted to You. And I think that this one is particularly fun because the cover photo is a photo of her from when she was younger, and it's really funny, and it looks, for me specifically, it looks familiar in a more close to home type of way.

because I feel like it is something that me, like what she's wearing and like the pose that she has is something that me and my sisters would have done when we were younger, wearing our mother's clothes or something. And it's simple, but it's silly. So I hope you guys enjoy.

So yeah, another really short one. That one was 1:08, but a banger regardless. And this next one is the last one. It's called Last Valentine's, and I'll talk a little bit more about it after I've played the song, but I hope you all enjoy.

I'm definitely glad you guys got to hear that one, because I wanted it to be part of my Valentine's Day episode lineup, but I had to make some hard decisions because there were so many Valentine's Day songs that I wanted to play that day, and this just was not able to make it, along with a few others too. But that is everything from Pink Panthers, which I hope that you've all enjoyed. And as I said, you should definitely go and listen to more of the things that she's been working on. And I assume that she'll be coming out with a lot more in the near future, now that she's signed to 2 record labels or something. So I think that will be a lot of fun. And now I'm going to start off with some Dominic Fike, which I think everyone has been really... an obsession for him has been growing as he is now on Euphoria, which, from what I've only watched less than half of the season. I had to take a break once school started, but I'd say that from what I've seen, it's been a lot of fun having him on the show as well, which I feel like is very exciting. And I've always, since the summer after my senior year, even a little bit before that, actually, I want to say like spring, I'm not sure if Three Nights was the first song I ever heard, because I remember at some point a friend from high school posted on their like Finsta and was like, Dominic Fike needs more appreciation. And I remember when they had posted that, I had like rolled my eyes in thinking that like yes, he does deserve more appreciation, but that like people already knew who he was. And I thought that that was senior year of high school, so I feel like maybe I knew him a little bit before then. But regardless, definitely a fan of his music. I feel like it's always something fun to dance to a little bit. And some of his stuff is a little bit on the shorter side too. But this first one is called Baby Doll, and it's a song that I could not get out of my head. I don't remember, I think it might have been over the summer. I would play it on repeat, and what's cool about it, my older sister pointed this out, that if the end of the song sounds a lot like the beginning of the song, so it really just sounds, it's like a perfect loop if you play it over and over. So I hope you guys will do that on your free time, but I hope you enjoy. This is Baby Doll.

So yeah, I hope that you guys enjoyed that one. And I was looking up, because I do know like a little bit about Dominic Fike, but I realized I actually don't know that much. And I knew for a while he had been dating, I think Diana Silvers is her name. I only know her because she was in Booksmart, which is a 2019 absolute classic and that you must watch if you haven't seen already. It is an incredible movie. And she plays only like a smaller part, but I feel like she's still very important to the plotline. But for a while, she had been involved with him, and I think that's not how I knew who he was. By the time that I realized that, I didn't know who he was. But all this to say that I really don't know that much about him. And for a while, I've been listening to his music without even knowing what he looked like or anything. And then at some point, I think his Instagram came up, and I was like, wait, this is Dominic Fike? Like, that's so crazy. I wasn't expecting this at all. And I more recently was, like, curious about, like, where he's from, family, etc. And somewhere on the internet, I tried to find it again and I couldn't, but somewhere on the internet it said that he is half, like, ethnicity wise he's half Filipino and half Haitian, which is really cool and which I did not know. But when I tried to look for it again, I couldn't, so that might have been more speculation than real. But regardless, very cool, very fun. And yeah, that last one was one that I found around last summer, and the one that I'm about to play is another favorite that I was listening to at the time, which that first one was off of, I think, one of his first projects, and this one is off of a little bit of a newer one, and this next one is called Why.

So yeah, that one, wow, I really was listening to that song on repeat at some point last summer. I definitely do really enjoy it. And I feel like with some of his songs, I've, in terms of the meaning, I've always been very curious. That one specifically, it makes me think of, and I haven't done any sort of like lyric analysis, but listening to it, I always think about, imagine him talking to somebody who needs a wake-up call, which I feel like is a very interesting concept, because I think that when I think about what songs are often about, it's like very specific, like they're all about, a lot of them are about love or having a good time, that sort of thing. But I feel like this is a lot more specific of a feeling, and I think I'll talk about this again after, not this song I'm about to play, but the one after that too, I think is also very interesting in terms of the meaning. But I always really like that one, and for some reason I think that it is almost comforting, even though at times he's not being the nicest in the song. But I feel like at times it's comforting to know, it makes me think of all the people in my life who would gladly give me a wake-up call if I needed it. So yeah, this next one is called The Kiss of Venus, and it was actually, it was written by Paul McCartney, but I guess he chose Dominic Fike to sing it. But I really, really enjoy this one. I hope you enjoy it.

So yeah, and I feel like I like that one too because I've never it's never been so obvious in a song when one artist writes it and they have another one sing it. I feel like those kinds of things are always an afterthought, or like years later you'll find out that actually no, so-and-so wrote that song, like it wasn't them. And then at some point I didn't really realize that not all performers were also like songwriters. Like I thought that everybody who was performing a song also wrote it, which they are two entirely different skills. But I kind of feel like I appreciate that that was so upfront. And also makes me wonder if Dominic Fike, I feel like he is, but it makes me wonder if he is writing all of his own music himself. So I will definitely be looking into that after this. But this next one is what I've been waiting for because I have a lot of thoughts. And conceptually, I thought it was very interesting. This next one is called Cancel Me, and I hope you enjoy.

Okay, so my thoughts on that song. When I first heard it, I kind of feel like it's not really appropriate. Like, he's wishing harm, like, upon himself. But some of the stuff that he talks about, I feel like, are a little bit too sinister. But I guess that speaks to how badly he doesn't want to be famous. But at the same time, he continues to choose to put out music. So I feel like I would be... And he also chose to be on Euphoria, something that launched him into an entirely different kind of fame. So I feel like I'd be very interested in how he feels, like his sentiments behind the song. And also, I feel like I appreciated this song, though, because it's something that I had thought about in the past in terms of wondering artists, celebrities, how they actually feel about their fame, and wondering if they would take it back, that type of thing, just because I imagine that if put in that kind of situation, I would really not want to be famous anymore. Like, I feel like, and there's some artists and celebrities that I feel like get the best of both worlds, or they're a type of famous in which only a certain crowd of people know who they are, and therefore they're still able to have a normal life. But just thinking about, especially celebrities that had a normal life before and then were launched into fame, I think it's a little different when you were a child star or a child artist that just continued to be famous because that's really all you've ever known. But thinking about a lot of these celebrities who dreamed of making it and then they do, and the world is a lot different than they would expect. And the lines about the kind of parties that he's going to and what he thinks he wants and what he actually realizes later that he doesn't want, I think is very interesting. It is also exactly what I would have suspected, and especially given the kind of TV shows and movies, their portrayal of fame and those types of situations where someone gets an immediate rise to fame and then it's like, whoa, this is actually not really everything that I wanted it to be. So I think it's very catchy and it always does make me dance a little bit, but I also do feel conflicted in that I think that some of the things that he's pushing upon himself are a bit too serious for the fact that he's continuing to make this decision to be famous. But also maybe it speaks to the fact that he doesn't want to make the decision to end his own fame. But I'm not exactly sure what to make of that. But another thing I will say about that song is that it makes me really grateful to just be a normal person. And I feel like every once in a while there are things that happen that make me so grateful that I am only known in normal contacts in terms of people that I go to school with or their friends, that type of thing. Just because I think that, and every once in a while too, I do get tempted by the idea of fame and how it would be fun to be like a little famous. But then I feel like I also have moments like this where I'm like, oh, thank goodness that I am really just normal. Because also I feel like I've talked about this a little bit, not on here before, but with friends and family, that the average person does have so much power in the context of fame and the celebrity, just in that, like, we are the ones who decide kind of what's good and what's not good and what songs we like and we don't like. And I feel like it's underrated how much power that really is. And also, all of these artists are making music for us, kind of. Like, of course, it's stuff that they, to an extent, they're making it to them for themselves, and it's things that they enjoy, but also they wouldn't be where they were if it wasn't for like thousands and thousands of listeners as well. So I feel like grateful for this song because it's a nice reminder that I'm really enjoying who I am and where I am, and I really am not interested in being famous. So I hope that it evokes the same sort of emotion in you. This next one is more of a fun one. It's a little bit silly. And oh, one more thing about the last one that's interesting is I watched the music video for it, and it's just, I don't know exactly who it is. I want to say either his younger sister or niece or someone, but she's like under the age of 10. She's probably 5, maybe. I don't know. But the video is them filming each other singing the song, and they're at the beach. Which I also think is very interesting, and I think is a good choice for the kind of
for the sentiment of the song, just in that I think that it really pulls on, like, that's the kind of life that he wants. Like, he doesn't want, like, he wants to be with his family and just hang out with people who really know him and not necessarily be perceived in this kind of way. So I thought that was an interesting touch. And another thing about that song that I just thought of is that I could also imagine that artists may feel conflicted when they feel like they have a talent that needs to be shared, or like they feel like they've been called upon to be famous or be an actor, being some sort of artist, but it's not necessarily what they want. And I can imagine that being a hard thing to reckon with and a hard decision to make, because at some point, I mean, the decision is your own, but you are affecting a lot of other people in terms of the art form that you're involved in. So maybe that's more so where he's coming from, but I'd be curious more to hear his thoughts. Okay, I hope that you guys enjoyed that one as well. And the next one that I'm going to play for you, I think might be the first Boy Pablo song that I ever heard. And I think it was because it was on a playlist that my sister made for me. But it's always one that I do enjoy. If I remember correctly, it's a bit of a slower one, but nonetheless, very, very fun. And it's on the album Soy Pablo. And I hope that you enjoy. This is called T-Shirt.

Yeah, I hope that you guys enjoyed that one. And this next one might be the last song by him that I play, but it is a very good one, and it's also off of Wichita Rico, and is one of the most popular songs on that album, if I remember correctly. And the YouTube video for this one is also a lot of fun, the music video. And it's called Hey Girl, and I hope you enjoy.

hope that you guys enjoyed that last one. I really do recommend going and watching the music videos for this album, listening to the rest of it, because it is a lot of fun, and it's fun to watch the storyline develop and change. And I would say that it's so wonderful, the amount of effort that was put into it, and also how, like, DIY that it was, because I believe, I mean, he's not signed to a record label or anything, so if I remember correctly, it's really just him and his friends who were working on this together, so at some point, like, in the middle of the pandemic, so I feel like that was also a nice thing when I was watching it at the time, to be like, oh, there are different and creative ways to have fun during this hard time, so I definitely do recommend. But now we're going to be moving on to Omar Apollo, who I heard for the first time, I think it might have been when I was in high school. I heard one of his very, very, it's the first song that I'm going to play, but it's one of his very early songs on an album called Stereo. And I think I had just been listening to some sort of playlist that Spotify had created, and this song came up, and I was like, ooh, I'm actually really enjoying this song, like, who is this? But I didn't really look into him until way later, last fall, when I started listening to a lot more of his music, and I realized that he's very cool, and

So yeah, that is also, I think, a very early song of his that I heard and very much adored. So I think I only have time for one or two more songs, and there are definitely a few that I want you to hear. So this next one is called I'm Amazing, and it is off of that same, well, this is not, he actually, I think he literally just came out with a new album, or is about to come out with a new album, because I saw a bit of promo he was doing on TikTok, which is funny. But the 2020 album, Apollonio, and I think this actually might be the first song on the album. Also, I would most definitely recommend that you look at this album art, and he probably has more of a photo shoot, and he definitely does, because I've seen more photos from this album generally, but it is really, really wonderful, and beautiful colors. So this one is called I'm Amazing, and is, I don't know, first time I heard it, I feel like it's a bit of a comforting song with a tiny bit of a twist, but I hope that you enjoy.

0: So yeah, I am definitely a big fan of that one, and a little bit on the upbeat side, with, I don't know, a little bit of underlying sadness, but definitely a good one. And I think the next one I'm going to play is going to be the last one of today, but definitely do want to reiterate how grateful I am to have a space like this to reflect on music that I love and adore, and to share with you all, whoever you may be, especially because this, oh my gosh, this past week was very, very busy, and this upcoming week is definitely getting off to a bit of a busy start. And earlier this morning I thought about, like, ugh, there's so much work that I have to do, but I also have to do my radio show, and not that I view this, I definitely don't view this as a chore, but I feel like at times with work it can be so all-consuming that you forget that it's important to do things that you love and adore. So I am very grateful to be here and very excited for you to listen to this last song by Omar Apollo that's called Erase. I will see you next week on Never Been Kissed. Thank you for listening.
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5: 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This is Everybody Plays the Fool. For the next hour, we're bringing you a carefully selected mix of music, trivia, talk, music, and other stuff, all around a different theme each week. And you're in for a real treat tonight, because this week's very special theme is
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5: Just remember,

0: Hello and welcome to another episode of Everybody Plays the Fool. How's it going? My name's Shane. I'm here every Monday night with a different set of music tied together with a different theme each week. And tonight, it's another one of my favorite kind of shows are the topic-based ones. Because I get to do a little bit more range in the kinds of things that I can play. Not that I don't love my artist deep dives and tributes, but tonight, the theme is obsolete jobs. So we're going to hear songs about, milkmen and rag pickers and telephone operators and other people who have had other jobs that are not so prevalent in society today. Jobs from the days of yore. And I'm going to get right into it. This was a fun one to try and research. It was not easy to just Google search this one, so I had to be a little creative. But I've got a couple of jobs that are repeated here, but I tried to get as much variety as I could. But you're going to hear a lot of milkman material tonight. Just going to tell you up front. I want to kick off the show with a very relevant clip from 30 Rock to get things going, get you in the mood for all of these obsolete jobs you're going to hear about. And then we're going to start off the set, the music set, with something from Midnight Star, making, I think, their first appearance on my show, if I remember correctly. So let's get into it. Here's the first set here tonight on Everybody Plays the Fool, episode 339. 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
1: It's over. Who's there? Show yourselves. You're one of us now. Who are you?
2: Better to ask who we used to be. People whose professions are no longer a thing. Once, I was called travel agent.
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are listening to Everybody Plays the Fool here on Radio Free Brooklyn as the first set of music on this obsolete jobs themed show tonight. Hope you're enjoying it so far. We kicked off that set with Midnight Star with the song Operator. That is the first time that I've played Midnight Star on my show. They are a legendary R&B group, had a bunch of hits in the 80s. That was one of them. That was from 1984. They put that single out, and it's called Operator. Of course, I could do an all telephone operator themed show tonight if I wanted to. I've got a couple more mentions of that profession as we go along tonight. But yeah, that's a classic one. A lot of great songs about calling the operator, something that the kids today, they don't know anything about. After that, we heard two songs in a row, both titled Milkman. The first one was a new song from Little Feat, which is it feels like a weird sentence to say, but Little Feat is still out there, still going strong. Three members from the classic 70s lineup are still in the group, and they have filled out the band with really, really good musicians. The players on that one are pretty amazing, but I will say that's off of their new album from this year called Sam's Place, in honor of their percussionist, and on this album for the first time, lead vocalist Sam Clayton. And that was a song called Milkman. And then we heard another song called Milkman, this time by the Pistol Annies, and that was off of their album Interstate Gospel from 2018. And that's the country supergroup, the trio of Miranda Lambert, Ashley Monroe, and Angelina Presley. And there you go, Milkman, another classic symbol of days gone by, and a classic job that people point to as one that doesn't exist anymore. And we'll hear some examples of a couple maybe less obvious jobs in a little bit. But, you know, plenty of operators and milkmen on the show tonight. Can't avoid it. As always, if I forget or somehow overlook your favorite obsolete job-themed song, let me know, and maybe I'll be able to scrounge enough of them together to do a sequel to this. In the background, it's a track from Blockhead, the producer, and this track is called Meet You at Tower Records. And I thought this would be a fun theme to do. I really didn't know what old jobs were out there in song. I think, you know, certainly I could, I wanted to mix it up. I didn't want to all just do songs from like the 1930s, but, I've got a variety of different kinds of old jobs, and some of the songs are less sort of obviously about that than others, but we'll see how that goes as we go along. This is Radio Free Brooklyn. Thank you for listening. 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In real life, you can come do stuff that we are co-sponsoring or sponsoring or hosting. So come do that and follow RFB on social media. Let's get into some more music. We're going to hear another relic of telephone operator

sort of standards. Back in the day, if you wanted to look up someone's telephone number, you would use, of course, the phone book. And I don't think I have any phone book songs here tonight. But there were operators standing by for you to call, and you would get to them by calling 411. And that became slang for information. And, of course, the greatest example of that is the Mary J. Blige album, What's the 411? So we're going to hear the title track off of that album from 1992. We're going to hear Mary J. Blige featuring Grand Poobah with What's the 411? And that's going to start this next set on Everybody Plays the Fool. 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

Look at all this. You don't want it? That. You sure you don't want it? Man, I can use it. Mm-hmm. Take it. It's just things that you don't want. I can use them. Meg can use them. We can do something with them. We'll make something out of them. Mm-hmm. Make some money out of them at least. Mm-hmm.

0: I saw some stuff in your yard. 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
1: Aw, Meg, don't be rude.
0: Or not.
1: Then I need it. If you don't want it, we'll take it. If you don't want to give it to us, we keep walking by. Keep going, we're not tired, but got plenty of places to go. Lots of homes we ain't been to yet on the west side.

I'm tall. I don't know if you can tell how tall I am. 6 foot six. 6 foot six. And I don't mind when people ask me how tall I am. I don't have a chip on my shoulder, right? There's no chip there. If there was a chip, it would be a Pringle sour cream and onion, I'll tell you that right now. And I would have eaten it 9 months ago because it's delicious. But there's no chip. There's no chip, my friends. You want to ask me how tall I am? Go ahead. How tall are you? 6 foot six. Some people have follow-up questions. That kind of gets to me. They're always like, how tall are your parents? How tall are your parents? What are you doing, a project? How tall are my parents? It's also where it gets weird because my dad is short. My dad is 5'7", and my mom is 5'4", right? And when people find that out, they always say the same thing. They always say, how tall is the milkman? Yeah, that's funny, milkman. Yeah, what year is this? Milkman? Anybody here had dairy delivered in the past 500 years? No? But I appreciate you questioning my mom's fidelity. Yeah. Yeah. Thanks for calling my mom a whore. At this point, I'm so sick of that question. I just go along with it. I just go along. I'm like, yeah, my mom was with the milkman. What are you going to do? That's her thing, that broad. She is wacky. I'll tell you that right now. Yeah, she, her thing, her fetish, she only dates guys with occupations that no longer exist. That's her thing. Yeah, she dated the milkman for a while. Before that, she was involved with the cobbler, the chimney sweep, chim-chim-chiroo, the town crier, hear ye, hear ye. She dated the blacksmith for a fortnight, an entire fortnight. She even dated the muffin man. Do you know the muffin man? Yeah. I've been this tall for a while, since I was like 13 years old. Only like in high school I was this tall, but like 180 pounds lighter. Yeah, I had the physique of a Pez dispenser. And my parents, I guess they were like, how can we make him uglier? Because they thought this was the ideal time to put me in braces. Braces with that headgear. And they didn't have to tell me the facts of life. Well, they told me one fact of life. You ain't getting laid with that headgear. They should have called it the you'll never get headgear.

You're listening to Everybody Plays the Fool here on Radio Free Brooklyn. And that was another set of music featuring Obsolete Jobs. We had a good mix of things in there. We started out with Mary J. Blige with What's the 411. Then the White Stripes off of the album Icky Thump, we heard Rag and Bone. That was their 2007 album, and that's about pretty straightforward. They tell it like it is on that song in terms of defining the topic. But someone that went from place to place, picking through scraps and trash, and obviously those, you know, people still make a living doing that today. But I think the term rag and bone man is definitely out of fashion. Also known as a rag picker or rag man or old clothesman or junk man or junk dealer. Wikipedia has a bunch of interesting different terms. Also called a bone grubber, a bone picker, a chiffonnier, a rag gatherer, rag picker, bag board, or totter. But yeah, just like household things that they would get from people that they didn't want anymore, and they would find some way to resell them or repurpose them into something. And, you know, scrap metal is still a pretty big industry these days, so there's plenty of people still doing it. But that was Rag and Bone by the White Stripes. And then a great sort of treatise on the whole milkman, you know, popular idea by the great Gary Gulman. That is off of his first stand-up album. So he's, I think, developed a lot since then, but that was back from 2005. His album, Conversations with Inanimate Objects, and that was his track called Milkman. And then we heard The Lamp Lighter's Serenade, performed by Frank Sinatra, with Tommy Dorsey and his orchestra, a very young Frank Sinatra, early in his career, back, I think, early 40s, doing a song written by Hoagie Carmichael and Paul Francis Webster. Very interesting song, sort of structurally and nice melody. And yeah, that's a good one. Lamplighters, of course, were the people who went up and down the street manually lighting the street lamps. We're hearing Billy Boy, which has a bunch of different meanings, and I'm trying to find the one that I originally pulled this for, but this is the great Ahmad Jamal off of the Poinciana album. Well, if you like have I figured it out? This is making for really great radio, I know. What else do I want to say about that set? I'm trying not to repeat the same jobs too many times, but of course, it's going to happen. Billy Boy, this is the only exception to that. I don't think the song Billy Boy has anything to do with the job, but I think Billy Boy meant someone who worked for a blacksmith or worked on the railway, and someone who, like, ran errands or made tea, that kind of thing. That's what the internet told me anyway, and it's never let me down before. We've got lots more up ahead in terms of old-timey jobs that don't exist anymore. We're going to start this set out with a band that has certainly been played on this show before. We're going to hear something from Radiohead. This song, you know, it's a Radiohead song, so I can't really tell you what it's about, but I will tell you that the title is a term for someone who steals corpses from graves. As with most of their songs, it has a metaphorical meaning in lyrics here, but That was once a sort of profession that is less common these days. So we're going to start out with Body Snatchers by Radiohead. It's
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That is the theme. We started out with Body Snatchers by Radiohead, then Long Distance Operator off the Basement Tapes by the band, with the band and Bob Dylan, but I think that's all the band on that one. Then we heard Town Crier from Elvis Costello and the Attractions over one of my very favorite albums of Elvis's, Imperial Bedroom, depending on if you're listening to this live or sometime in the mysterious future. I have either one or two episodes up in the archive all about Elvis Costello and his various collaborations. Go check those out. 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As I said at the top of the show, this is episode 339, and it's amazing to me every week what number I'm at. But, you know, I've been doing this for a while, and Radio Free Brooklyn has been going for a while. We are celebrating our 10th anniversary coming up in 2025. 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Don't follow me any of those places because I don't post anything anywhere. But Radio Free Brooklyn sure does, so go do that. As we just heard, a nice little piano rendition instrumental of Allentown in the background. So speaking of that Radiohead song earlier, Body Snatchers, that is, if you look up lists of obsolete jobs, that is often one that people like to include. You know, calling that a job is a little bit icky, but you know, if someone makes a living off of it, it's a job, I guess, so it counts. And I'm gonna do another song called Body Snatchers to close out the show tonight, because I want to end the way that we started, with something from Midnight Star. So this is another song they had, another hit they had, called Body Snatchers. It's gonna close things out. This is off of their Planetary Invasion album. And probably more the alien variety of Body Snatchers than the grave robber variety, I'm willing to guess. But thank you so much for listening. Have a great night. And here's Midnight Star to close out the show. Take care.

0: 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I spin metal, goth, shoegaze, drum and bass, noise, neofolk, and anything else that catches my fancy. 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

0: How's it going? This is Jarrett Berenstein, host of Famous Dead People, here to remind you that the views expressed by hosts and guests of Radio Free Brooklyn do not represent the views of Radio Free Brooklyn, its staff, or management. 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
1: We are fighting for each other. And in 11 weeks, no matter who's on this ballot, y'all, we are going to fight to win for one another.
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0: 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This is the Bradcast, as heard on KPFK 90.7 FM in LA and on dozens of other fine affiliate stations on both the public airwaves and the internets around the country and the world, blanketing planet Earth. I'm Brad Friedman, your friendly investigative blogger, journalist, troublemaker, muckraker, and all-around swell fellow. Says me from bradblog.com. All right, a crazy couple of primary election weeks seems to continue this week, Desi Doyen.
1: Yeah, no kidding.
0: How many more weeks can we take? I don't know, but voting has concluded, of course, in six states on Tuesday this week, specifically Connecticut, Minnesota, Vermont, Wisconsin, South Carolina, and Alabama. And as we threatened last week when he joined us to discuss the crazy close race in Michigan's Democratic U.S. Senate primary, the great John Nichols of the nation and Wisconsin's favorite son will join us momentarily once again from Wisconsin, I believe, to discuss what the hell happened on Tuesday in the Badger State's crazy Democratic gubernatorial primary race, which he described last week on this show as wild beyond belief.
1: Yeah.
0: And that was before Tuesday night's incredibly close finish. More on that and neighboring Minnesota's Democratic U.S. Senate primary and what all of it means for the Democratic Party and the progressive movement moving forward with John momentarily. Next week, by the way, Tuesday, August 18, the great states of Alaska, Florida, and Wyoming will hold their statewide primaries. If you're in one of those states and have yet to make to vote or make a plan to do so, it ain't a moment too soon to do so right now, at least after you get done listening to the Bradcast. But before we get to and because I especially want to leave plenty of time for John this week, a very few selective results from this week's contests of note, as always, based on still incomplete tallies and unofficial calls made by media and candidates themselves as of right now. South Carolina Republicans held their replacement primary to select their nominee to take the place of Senator Lindsey Graham, who recently died suddenly. On Tuesday, the Donald Trump-endorsed Darlene Graham, Lindsey's sister, who was selected to temporarily fill the seat for the rest of her brother's term this year, well, she decided she liked it so much she wanted to run for a full six-year term with Trump's encouragement and backing, by the way, to do so, despite her never having run for public office before. But on Tuesday this week, she was in a 10-way race for the Republican nomination for the permanent job, and she came in first with almost 33% of the vote, but that was not enough to avoid a primary runoff election on August 25th against the far-right Republican hardliner Congressman Ralph Norman, who came in second with about 25% of the vote. Norman previously crashed and burned in his run for the Republican gubernatorial election in South Carolina earlier this year. So he's available.
1: He's going to keep trying.
0: Yeah, and he's very Trumpy as well. Similarly, Trumpy Congressman Russell Fry came in third. Former Governor Mark Sanford came in fourth. A guy named Mark Lynch, who was actually the only candidate who actually ran in the primary earlier this year against a living Lindsey Graham. He placed fifth on Tuesday. There were five others who ran as well on Tuesday. And between all of those, there would seem to be plenty of other votes for these other candidates to go to either Darlene Graham or Ralph Norman this year to decisively win the runoff in a couple of weeks. But we will see. Alabama held a few U.S. House primaries after the U.S. Supreme Court gave state Republicans the permission to redraw U.S. House districts in the middle of their previous primary elections to make it harder for Democrats to win. There were no real surprises of note on Tuesday, with most of the four U.S. House races unfolding exactly as expected, with front runners advancing in the newly redrawn second district and safe seat incumbents or favorites cruising everywhere else. Perhaps we will revisit some of those in an upcoming show between now and November, but we'll see. In Connecticut, Democratic Governor Ned Lamont easily cruised to a win for his party's nomination against an opponent critical of the governor for his unwillingness to raise taxes on the rich. Lamont will run for his third term against Republican State Senator Ryan Fazio in a state which has not elected a Republican to the governor's mansion in 20 years. In a Connecticut U.S. House race of note in the 1st District, former Hartford Mayor Luke Bronin defeated 14-term Democratic Congressman and, well, seemingly likable enough fellow John Larson. Larson lost to the more progressive challenger, three decades younger than him, at a time when younger party members have been calling for older lawmakers to step aside to make room for a new generation of leaders. That story, no doubt, will come into play when we speak with John Nichols in a second. Bronin, who questioned whether Larson stood up enough to Donald Trump. He's a former Navy intelligence officer. He easily defeated the 78-year-old by more than 20 points on Tuesday, remarkably enough, in what Cook Political Report describes as a solidly Democratic district. So Bronin will most likely be the state's next congressman from its first congressional district after taking on Republican Amy Chai, I don't know, in November.
1: I'm sorry to see Larson go. I have to say he is a big champion of Social Security, Medicare, and has been a good fighter in hearings in Congress. But as you say, the generational change is pressing ahead anyway.
0: Yeah, and that's why I said he seems like a likable fellow. Younger blood, apparently, is what at least Democrats in Connecticut want. In Vermont, two first-time candidates vied for the Democratic nomination to take on the popular moderate Republican governor, Phil Scott, in the state, with economist Amanda Jew appearing to come out very closely on top in that race to take on Scott in November. In Minnesota, Senator Amy Klobuchar very easily won the Democratic primary nomination to become the state's new governor after two-term Governor Tim Walz decided to not run for a third term. Sadly, however, it appears that Klobuchar will not be facing off with former crack addict turned betting impresario turned election conspiracy theorist and nearly bankrupt pillow maker, Mike Lindell, who, though he led in some of the pre-election polling in the GOP primary for governor on Tuesday and had the powerful endorsement of Donald Trump, well, it turns out nonetheless he did not win on Tuesday. At least it appears that he did not win. More on that in a moment. Lindell appears to have been soundly defeated by more than 10 points by the Republican Speaker of the Minnesota House, Lisa DeMuth, in a three-way race between DeMuth, Lindell, and businessman Kendall Qualls, who had the endorsement of the state Republican Party. But he also lost by even more than Lindell to DeMuth. So Trump endorsed the pillow guy, who lost. The Minnesota Republican Party chose the other business guy who few have heard of, who lost, and the woman who was not endorsed by either the party or the president went on to easily win the GOP nomination to take on Klobuchar in the governor's race this fall. Are you okay, Minnesota Republicans? I didn't think so. For the record, even though Minnesota seems to be the sort of the Republican Party's white whale. They always think they're about to flip it red, kind of like Texas to Democrats, if that's fair. And anything could happen this year. I will note that nearly 700,000 voted in the Democratic primary in Minnesota, which wasn't really competitive in the least. Klobuchar won almost 90% of the vote in a 10-person race. And yet, on the Republican side, barely more than 400,000 Republicans voted in that competitive contest for the GOP nomination for governor. Make of that what you will. As to the pillow guy and Trump poodle, Lindell, he has so far refused to concede defeat in the state's Republican gubernatorial primary, despite trailing by a double-digit margin the morning after polls closed by about 11 points just before airtime when I checked. Told by a reporter on his own streaming channel on Tuesday night on Lindell TV that the AP had declared the race over. Lindell dismissed the wire service outright. He asked why he wouldn't accept the call, asked why he wouldn't accept that call from AP. He questioned their authority to determine the outcome, and he insisted that hundreds of thousands of votes remained uncounted. And guess what? I agree with Lindell. As he said, quote, "I'm not going to give up this race until the votes are counted." That's nonsense, he said about the AP call. And you know what? Good for him. I have absolutely no problem with that. Lindell did not return a request for comment from The Guardian on what steps he will take next to contest the election, however, if he chooses to do so. Challenging Donald Trump's 2020 defeat has cost Lindell a lot of money. As The Guardian reports today, Lindell spent what he said were tens of millions of dollars pursuing that conspiracy theory through lawsuits, documentaries, and conferences, even as courts repeatedly throughout his challenges. Last month, he settled a $1.3 billion defamation suit brought against him by Dominion Voting Systems, though the settlement was with a company named Liberty Vote that has since purchased Dominion and is friendly to Donald Trump in the White House. That lawsuit regarding evidence-free claims that Lindell had made about Dominion Voting Systems. If he decides to ask for a recount here of this GOP primary, and I hope that he does, my understanding of Minnesota law is that he has the right to do so as a candidate, and he's entitled to what the state describes as a hand review of ballots, of the hand-marked paper ballots used across the state. Lindell, however, would have to pay for that by himself, since his race was outside of the 0.25% margin that would allow a free recount. Such a review would likely cost him anywhere from several hundred thousands of dollars to more than $1 million to hand review about 415,000 ballots cast in the GOP race. The count is, if it happened, would be done by state officials, but his team would be allowed to observe. And frankly, I would be just fine with that. I hope he does it, unless he's too broke by now to be able to afford it. By the way, Lindell's own campaign had been dogged by questions over his own eligibility because he's actually registered to vote in Texas, even as he told reporters that he had reestablished Minnesota residency, whatever that means. But their same day registration rules means that he could still cast a ballot for himself and run regardless of where his previous active registration was. His apparent defeat on Tuesday, however, if it turns out to be one, extends a run of losses for Trump endorsed candidates in recent weeks, including last week alone, U.S. House races for Andy Ogles from Tennessee and the landslide loss of Amir Hassan, a Navy veteran in Michigan, who lost to a candidate who had dropped out weeks ago by a landslide. I believe three other Trump-endorsed candidates for governor have lost in recent weeks as well. In the race to fill the seat being vacated by Minnesota's Democratic U.S. Senator Tina Smith, who is retiring at the end of the year, Congresswoman Angie Craig, a centrist Democrat,

0: TV personalities and sports figures as their nominees. If the Democrat Flanagan wins, she would be the first Native American woman to serve in the U.S. Senate. She'd be the first Native American, period, to serve in the Senate from Minnesota. Here were a few remarks from Flanagan's victory speech on Tuesday night.
1: Thank you. Jimmy Gretsch, Minnesota. For months now, I have been telling you that this campaign was about the many versus the money. Well, guess what? The many just won.
0: Yes, they did, at least in the Democratic primary on Tuesday. We'll see if they can win again this November. More on that also with John momentarily. And in what turned out to be the night's marquee race in the great state of Wisconsin, Francesca Hong, a chef, state lawmaker, and Democratic socialist who energized a lot of progressive voters, and David Crowley, the elected Milwaukee County executive endorsed by the outgoing Democratic Governor Tony Evers just a few weeks ago. All of that came down to the wire on Tuesday night after Hong had spent weeks as the double-digit frontrunner in the race. She had come under some fire for writing on social media back in 2020 that Thanksgiving should be canceled, and though she recently walked that back, she supports abolishing ICE, increasing taxes on people who make more than $750,000 a year. But after a real nail biter, it appears that David Crowley will go on to face Congressman Tom Tiffany, the only major candidate on the Republican side running on Tuesday in the race to be the Badger State's next governor. Tiffany was endorsed by Trump, voted against the certification of Joe Biden in 2020, called for the election in Wisconsin that year that Joe Biden won to be investigated. He's about as Trumpy as you get. As you know, Wisconsin is an incredibly evenly divided state, but that race on the Democratic side was both crazy close and just crazy, period. Well, before Election Day, as we will discuss with John, after what appears to be a Crowley victory over Hong by less than a half of a percentage point, well, the race was finally called, at least by Mike Lindell's friends at AP, for Crowley in the wee hours, leading Sabato's crystal ball to move Wisconsin's governor's race from a toss-up to leans Democratic. Here was Crowley on Wednesday morning during a gracious victory speech.
2: And I especially want to thank Representative Francesca Hong. Her campaign reminded people across Wisconsin that there are no long shots when it comes to believing in a better future and fighting to expand opportunities to every family. That kind of passion, it strengthens our democracy. And I look forward to earning their support and everyone who participated in this campaign as we move forward together. Over the past few months, you've heard a lot of people try to define this election as a battle between the left and the center, between progressives and the establishment, between insiders and outsiders. That narrative misses the entire point of what we're doing. Because when I traveled across Wisconsin, I didn't meet people who introduced themselves that way. I met parents wondering how they'll afford childcare. I met workers who want wages that keep up with the cost of living. I met farmers trying to preserve family traditions. I met small business owners trying to keep their doors open, and I met seniors who deserve security and dignity after a lifetime of work. I met young people who simply want a fair chance to build a life right here in this great state we call Wisconsin. We may not agree on every policy. We may not use the same labels, but we all want safe communities, strong schools, affordable health care, good paying jobs, and a brighter future for all of our children.
0: That was the apparent Democratic nominee for Wisconsin Governor David Crowley on Wednesday in Wisconsin. Much more on all of that coming up in just a second with a great

0: John Nichols right here on the broadcast. I'm Brad Friedman. Don't touch that dial.
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0: Yeah. We may need some time to work it out. Welcome back to the Bradcast. Brad Friedman from bradblog.com. It was yet another much more exciting than predicted primary election night on Tuesday in the great state of Wisconsin and even the great state of Minnesota, especially following last week's much more exciting than predicted primary election in the great state of Michigan. There seems to be quite a bit of jockeying among Democrats, in particular in those so-called blue wall states, over the future direction of the Democratic Party. And at least until we get to November, it seems it's pretty difficult to tell exactly which way the party is actually going if the various results from last night and the previous Tuesday are any indication. After last week's Democratic primary for the U.S. Senate in Michigan resulted in the more progressive candidate, Abdul Al-Sayed, barely edging out the more centrist establishment candidate, Haley Stevens, by far less than pre-election polling had predicted. Well, we saw a very similar pattern, it seems, in Wisconsin's gubernatorial contest on Tuesday, with the more centrist establishment candidate this time barely, and I mean barely, by less than 4,000 votes out of nearly 800,000 cast, eking out the victory this time over the more progressive, in this case, Democratic Socialist candidate Francesca Hong, who, like Al-Sayed, had been leading in recent pre-election polling by more than 20 points. That is, at least until actual voters got to have their say in the matter. Meanwhile, in neighboring Minnesota, it was the more progressive candidate, Lieutenant Governor Peggy Flanagan, who easily defeated the more moderate Democratic candidate, that would be Congresswoman Angie Craig, to run for the U.S. Senate seat being vacated this year by Democratic Senator Tina Smith. So, what do these sort of mixed results tell us about the state of the Democratic Party right now, if anything, and whether it is truly moving toward the progressive left, at least in states that will, once again, be must-win for Democrats if they hope to take back the White House in 2028, much less the U.S. Senate this November? We spoke to the great John Nichols last week after the much closer than expected Democratic primary in Michigan, where the more progressive Abdul Sayed barely eked out his victory for the party's U.S. Senate nomination after previously, just like Francesca Hong, who lost on Tuesday in Wisconsin's Democratic governor's race, apparently, after leading by huge numbers in pre-election polling. But with Tuesday's marquee race in John Nichols' own home state of Wisconsin, it was all but impossible not to have him back to make sense of this week's fascinating primary election results. John Nichols, of course, is now the executive editor at The Nation. He's the contributing writer for The Progressive and associate editor of the local Madison, Wisconsin Capital Times. He's also author and co-author of more books than we have time to mention on progressive politics, though his latest, written with Senator Bernie Sanders, is titled "It's Okay to Be Angry About Capitalism." Oh, Mr. Nichols, welcome back to the broadcast, sir. Hope you got some sleep after that amazing night last night.
1: Well, it was an amazing night, and I got just enough sleep to have come up with the idea that is going to make us both billionaires.
0: Is that right? What's that idea, John?
1: We are going to set up a polling firm of battleground states in the along the Great Lakes.
0: Right.
1: Okay.
0: Yeah.
1: And our polling firm is going to announce that we have polls, but we are not going to share the data.
0: Uh-huh.
1: We're just going to say that it looks to be pretty close to a tie.
0: Yes.
1: And we're just going to do that a week before each election.
0: Right.
1: And become the most reliable pollsters. In the country.
0: Well, yeah, and especially in Wisconsin, where no one's ever gone broke by saying the elections were going to be close.
1: Be close.
0: But John, they're supposed to be close in the general elections, not the primaries. We'll get to that in a second. But before we jump into what went right or wrong for Democrats and for the polling on Tuesday in Wisconsin and in Minnesota, as we're wrapping up last week on the show, you very quickly previewed this week's crazy race for governor on the Democratic side in Wisconsin. You described it, as I recall, as wild beyond belief, I think were your words, and like nothing you had ever seen in your decades of political reporting. You and I were able to go into a little bit more detail after we got off the air. But if you could, just for context here, to help us set up this conversation, help us understand how we got to whatever happened on Tuesday this week. Can you give us sort of a quick summary of the madness, really, on the Democratic side in recent weeks that culminated in on Tuesday night in the Wisconsin Democratic gubernatorial primary?
1: Here is the bottom line of what we just went through in Wisconsin. Very, you know, and I'm not going to go through every detail because we don't have the 3 to 4 hours that would be required to tell you the whole scenario.
0: Okay.
1: But here's the deal. Governor Tony Evers, who's actually very popular, decided not to run for re-election. If he had run for re-election, you know, we would all be on vacation.
0: Right.
1: Okay. But he didn't choose to run for re-election. He chose to, after two terms, to do what we all tell people to do.
0: Right.
1: You know, he's in his 70s and we said, stand down, right. You know, because make way for other folks. And he did it.
0: Yeah.
1: And the problem was that everybody who could have cleared the field didn't run. And so you ended up with a lot of candidates who were, they kind of had their own ambitions, but they didn't have, you know, that sort of dominating statewide presence.
0: Right.
1: And what ended up was a multi-candidate field, lots of people running. None of them take it off. And it was an incredibly slow-paced, kind of quiet campaign.
0: Mm-hmm.
1: One person in that race, State Rep. Francesca Hong, who represents probably the most progressive district in the state. It's right down in the center of Madison. Mm-hmm. And it's a campus and surrounding neighborhoods. And it's got a progressive tradition that goes back, you know, to the 60s. Mm-hmm. Literally, if I can just tell you, this is the district that Tammy Baldwin represented, mm-hmm. went on to become the senator.
0: Mm-hmm.
1: This is the district that Mark Pocan represented, mm-hmm. went on to become the congressman. This is the district that Chris Taylor represented, went on to become recently a Supreme Court justice. Mm-hmm. You know, it's, and you say, why does that always happen? Well, this district votes at a level that is just incredibly dynamic, and it's a very politicized district.
0: Mm-hmm.
1: So the people who represent it tend to go up politically. So Francesca Hong has this district. She decides, you know, she's going to make the leap from the state assembly to run for governor.
0: Right.
1: That's a very uncommon thing. It doesn't happen a lot. But she decided to make the run. And she did it in a most interesting way. She did it as a Democratic Socialist. No apologies.
0: Mm-hmm.
1: And by the way, in Wisconsin, that's not such a bad thing because we had socialist mayors in Milwaukee through mm-hmm. most of the last century. But then she worked hard. I mean, I don't know how to say it otherwise. She got in her car and she started driving around the state. And she spent better part of a year going to, you know, if there were like 10 people at a cafe in, you know, Burnett County, Wisconsin, mm-hmm. she'd go see them.
0: Mm-hmm.
1: And she did a very weird thing. I know this is unheard of in politics. And certainly, you know, like, you've probably never heard of somebody doing this, actually. She would come in and say, yeah, I'm running for governor.
0: Uh-huh.
1: I think campaigns should be about the people who support them. Why don't you tell me what you want a governor to do? And she built a campaign around, genuinely around what people said were the issues that were bothering them. Of course, she had affordability, stuff like that. But she became one of the first people in the country to take up a moratorium on data centers mm-hmm. because she heard people say that. And again, she had all these very human interactions, and she built a movement of people who were very, very loyal to her.
0: And so she did what we ask candidates to do, what we'd like them to do, go meet the people, make your case, build your movement. Tony Evers had stepped aside to allow someone to do just that.
1: Mm-hmm.
0: But then we move the clock forward, and things fell apart just rather recently. We're talking about like 3 or 4 weeks ago in this campaign, right?
1: Absolutely. So Francesca Hong starts to get some traction. She's, you know, she's not way ahead in the polls, but she's credible. She's holding her own. And you see this kind of movement politics and you think, well, you know, that's, that could go places mm-hmm. and deservedly so, right? You build a movement, you mm-hmm. you get rewarded for that. But there was still a sense that probably the more centrist elements in the state party would coalesce around somebody and beat her. And even with all these candidates. So they started to coalesce around the lieutenant governor of Wisconsin, a woman named Sarah Rodriguez.
0: Mm-hmm.
1: And it looked like she was going to do very good until, and you'll really appreciate this, Brett. She announced on a Thursday, yeah. she was about to launch $1 million TV campaign.
0: Right.
1: Now you're in California, $1 million. That's not even
0: peanuts.
1: You know, baseline advertising in Fresno.
0: Right.
1: But in Wisconsin, that's quite a bit.
0: Okay.
1: So she's going to do $1 million TV campaign. And then comes, you know, Friday, no ads. Saturday, no ads. And people are like, where's the big campaign? This is supposed to be the takeoff of the whole thing. Right. And all these, you know, kind of more insider folks are pretty excited about
0: right.
1: this candidate. And then, she has press conference. She fires her campaign manager because she said they found out essentially they don't have any money.
0: They ain't got the money.
1: And in fact, instead of having $1 million for a TV ad campaign, they had $34,000.
0: Oh, man. Now, no, they didn't steal the money, did they? Did somebody?
1: I think that's the debate, right? There's a lot right? of investigations going on. But one of the best theories, not saying it's right. One of the best theories is that they lied all along and just said they had a lot of money so other candidates would drop out.
0: And they did. And they did.
1: Two other candidates dropped out.
0: Right.
1: And so you ended up in this situation where suddenly the person was sort of emerging as kind of a front runner, an alternative to Francesca Hong. She had to drop out because it was so bad. They actually found out she probably didn't even have the $34,000.
0: Mm-hmm.
1: And so she gets out and then things get chaotic. It gets crazy. There's a debate that, you know, they all did reasonably well in, but nobody perfect. Nobody, you know, one candidate who wasn't really in the top tier mm-hmm. did quite well, but not, you know, not definitional. So, ends up that Governor Evers, who had quit, right, stepped down and not had any involvement at all in the race, suddenly decides, oh my goodness, the wheels are coming off this thing all over the place. And he, I don't think necessarily accurately, but he believed that Francesca Hong would have a very, very hard time in November because she is very progressive. And she's mm-hmm. along the way said some things about Thanksgiving that not everybody would agree with.
0: Like canceling it, which I'm not against. I just want to say that now so I can never run for anything.
1: Yeah, but, you're going to ruin yourself.
0: Yeah, that's all right.
1: I don't agree with you.
0: Okay. Well said, John, in case it's for your run.
1: Yeah.
0: But was the concern about her politics or her as a candidate when Tony Evers said, oh, I better step in and I better help find someone who can mm-hmm. win this November. What was the concern, you think, overall?
1: Probably a little of both.
0: Okay.
1: Little of both. You know, I just say this. Francesca Hong is very, very progressive.
0: Mm-hmm.
1: Like, genuinely.
0: Yeah.
1: And she is also a different kind of candidate, right? She is much more soft-spoken in many cases, willing to listen to people. She's a true Wisconsinite in that she's got a giant Milwaukee Bucks tattoo on the back of her lower leg.
0: Right.
1: So she's just an interesting character on a lot of levels. But one who's frankly very, very savvy, very, you know, really good with people, especially in a one-on-one setting.
0: Mm-hmm.
1: And so, but anyway, there's just this feeling like she, on the part of, I think, a lot of the insider types, that she was just different than what they had seen before. And potentially, I think there's a lot of them who thought, well, she'd be very vulnerable to Republican attacks.
0: So that's right? when, and I'm going to move this forward because I got a lot of questions, but that's when Evers comes in and says, hey, David Crowley, who had already dropped out of the race, can you come back in the race? And this is, what are we, like 3 or 4 weeks before Election Day at that point?
1: Oh, yeah, yeah. We're well down the track, you know. We had debate board, you know, the one debate and stuff like, you know, we're about to have one debate, the campaign. And, you know, I mean, people are going to their final phases of the campaign. And Governor says to David Crowley, who, by the way, was going to go on vacation to Jamaica.
0: Right.
1: You know, basically says, yeah, you can't go on vacation. You got to run for governor. And now, and I think Crowley, you know, he's been active in politics for a long time, goes back to Russ Feingold days. And, and I think he wanted to be governor. And so, you know, I don't want to put it entirely on the governor and say, you know, Crowley had no agency in this. I think he did. But when you have the governor saying, yeah, I'll work really hard to get you elected, I'm going to come off the bench and campaign for you. Crowley found that attractive. Thought about it, talked to his family, and decided to jump back in. And this is the weird thing.
0: Yeah.
1: No, it's a really weird thing. Jumps back in and then does kind of nothing for about a week. Well, you know, you'd think he'd jump in and go wild, right?
0: Well,
1: and instead, he's just sort of there. And the governor's off doing, the governor was in Africa doing a trade mission. So you're like, okay, they just did this thing and nothing happened. Right. And you're thinking, well, that's the end of it. And then Hong starts to really move up in the polls, just take off. Along the way, another candidate drops out, a former lieutenant governor, but still that doesn't move a lot of numbers. And you're in this weird situation where it looks like Hong is still working harder than anybody else. Her numbers are going up and the governor's got this guy in the race, but isn't doing much. Governor comes back from his trade mission and, you know, at a certain point about a week ago, I'm not making this up, about a week ago. A little over a week ago, they say, "Well, we better get going here."
0: Yes,
1: and so they start. They go to the state fair and get ice cream cones and cream puffs. And I'm not making this up. In the midst of, you know, making his big pitch for Crowley, the governor takes a break and explains that you can freeze cream puffs if you do it the right way.
0: Certain things are more important in Wisconsin this time of year than other.
1: John, I am not kidding.
0: So again, moving forward, we get to election night where Hong has been leading by these huge numbers. I mean, 20, 25. I think I saw one poll was 28 points. Even Crowley's own polling, internal polling, as I understand it, was also, you know, had Hong.
1: He was down 2-1.
0: Yeah.
1: He was down 2-1 in his own polling. Yeah.
0: So I guess what happened, the question is, what did happen? Did the pollsters then get it wrong that the young progressive voters who supported Hong, as tracked by those pollsters, did not show up as predicted? Or is it that just more Democrats showed up to vote against Hong after, you know, hearing late in the game that she was running away with it, and after hearing so much that concerned them, you know, about canceling Thanksgiving or whatever, and that concerned them about her chances of winning the general? I mean, is that what happened? Is that voters in Wisconsin just responded?
1: I hope I've got your letters here right. I think it's C, which is the great rethinking.
0: Yeah.
1: Okay.
0: Yeah.
1: The governor did spend the last week running around the state, got a lot of TV, a lot of presence. He really did throw all in with Crowley, and Crowley was there with him and campaigning. And basically the governor would say, I don't know if she can win, you know? Now, in a lot of states, that would get you a certain amount of traction. You have to understand Wisconsin. Mm-hmm. Wisconsin went through 8 years of Scott Walker.
0: Yeah.
1: And it was horrible. Right. Destroyed the unions. Altered the campaign finance system, you know, literally even changed the dates of primaries so they occur in midsummer as opposed to after school starts. I mean, everything Walker did, you know, like everything he touched went bad. And he's governor for 8 years. And Wisconsin Democrats, gerrymandered legislature, the whole bit like that, there is a terror on the part of them at the idea of a Republican governor. And so the more the governor went around saying, you know, we might lose the governorship. The more you heard people who actually very much liked Francesca, very sympathetic to her agenda, very sympathetic to where she's at, saying, I don't know, I don't want to lose the governorship.
0: Right.
1: And even though I saw internal polling that suggested that Hong and Crowley actually, if nominated, would probably run only a point or so different, right? Crowley maybe a little bit stronger.
0: Right.
1: But it wasn't as big as the kind of theory started to develop, but it took off like wildfire. And I will tell you, over the weekend, I was talking to folks, and I asked everybody I met.
0: Right.
1: And I'm a talker. I go meet a lot of people. I asked everybody I met, who are you going to vote for? And they'd initially say, I'm not going to tell you. Uh-huh. And I'd say, I don't care. I'm just interested in the, in the dynamic. And then they'd all open up, and you just had this, there was a lot of people really, really wrestling with it. And so at the end of the day, what happened was, and I think this is genuine, you saw in places where I would have predicted that Hong really would run the numbers up, she'd won, but she just did okay. You know what I mean?
0: Mm-hmm.
1: Didn't run the numbers. And you saw in a lot of places, you know, especially around the Milwaukee area and up the eastern shore or eastern part of the state along Lake Michigan, which is industrial union, you know, manufacturing towns have been hit a little hard by trade policy, things like that. You just saw these places, you know, Crowley ran numbers. He, I think especially a lot of folks just were like, I don't think this was ideological. I think it was more, I don't want to lose.
0: Yeah, who's gonna win? And if people were confused when you asked them, I mean, clearly that was reflected in the ultimate results, which were, well, you know, basically a tie.
1: This is my theory.
0: Yeah.
1: Well, my theory is nobody was actually confused. If they said, I'm really wrestling with it,
0: yeah,
1: it meant they had already gone over to the other. You know what I mean? Even though they didn't want to, because they actually liked Hong in a lot of ways,
0: right,
1: they were kind of moving over to this other place. Yeah.
0: So is
1: and I think a lot of that, and yeah.
0: Well, last week when we discussed the Democratic Michigan Senate primary, in that case, the progressive ended up winning, but just, you know, barely, not unlike what we saw, I think, in Wisconsin, but it just, you know, a few more votes one way or another.
1: Went the other way.
0: Yeah.
1: Yeah. Yeah.
0: But also, in that case, in Michigan, he was running against a more establishment-friendly candidate. You predicted after Michigan, or you suggested that the two camps there would come together before the November election, after a arguably even more divisive primary there in Michigan.
1: Oh, because, much more bitter, much more bitter primary. Yeah.
0: But that they know in Michigan, they have a history, you know, of knowing how to deal with this and how to come together and why they need to. Do Wisconsin Democrats and supporters of Hong, I guess, in particular, have that similar history in Wisconsin and the ability to unify now that it's the progressive side that lost this particular one in your estimation?
1: Comrade Friedman.
0: Yeah.
1: Let me tell you.
0: Yeah.
1: Here's the deal.
0: Yeah.
1: After you've been through Scott Walker.
0: Yeah.
1: Unity is kind of an easier thing to achieve than you might think.
0: Okay, good. Glad to know.
1: Because by the way, Scott Walker was floating around the whole thing. He's always like, you know, talking, uh-huh, analyzing everything. As a guy who has not won an election since 2014, but he's the guy, he knows how everything's going to go. Anyways, bottom line is that this morning in Middleton, Wisconsin, just outside of Madison,
0: yeah,
1: Francesca Hong had pancakes and eggs with David Crowley and with the whole ticket and all the other candidates for governor.
0: Yeah.
1: And at least I think all the other candidates. And there's smiling photos of the whole crew.
0: Nice.
1: That does not mean that everybody is going to be satisfied, right? You know, there will be folks. I think there's a lot of, especially a lot of the younger folks. I know a lot of them. And I think this is hard to put your heart and soul into an outsider movement campaign to get to a point where you really did think you were going to win and then fall short.
0: Well, if Hong can lead the way, and it seemed like she did, even on,
1: I think she will.
0: Yeah, on Tuesday night, I mean, she was already talking, you know, when it was unclear to at least most folks, if not to John Nichols, it was unclear about who was actually going to come out on top. She was saying, you know, whoever it is, we need to unify. We need to come together in order to take on Tom Tiffany. John Nichols, what should we know about the Trump-endorsed Republican nominee now, Tom Tiffany? Does he have a chance this fall? As you see it, this is a state, we should remind folks, David Crowley would be the state's first black governor. And more importantly, I think this is the state that elected the far-right Scott Walker not that long ago and elected him three times over his two terms in office, if I recall, if you include his recall election. That was not that long ago in the Badger state. So what do we need to know about Tom Tiffany heading into November?
1: Well, if I could give you one other notion, too. I mean, this is a state that Donald Trump snuck by.
0: Oh, place. Yes. That's right. You know? That happened, yeah. Didn't it?
1: Yeah. Not to be underestimated.
0: Yeah.
1: Very, very close results there, but yeah. Was. And so you end up in this situation. And I just give you one codicil and then answer your question. Francesca Hong's speech delivered around midnight was, it ought to be studied. It was exemplary. Mm. It was a classic speech of someone who has a sense they may not make it, mm-hmm. but it's not at the point where they can concede and, mm-hmm. and not prepared to, wants to see the final results. And it was just such a thoughtful, sincere, warm mm-hmm. speech. She gave her supporters, you know, solace and encouragement. She spoke about a movement that will not stop. It was, I would compare it, you know, to really some of the better speeches in this sort of context that I've heard. And she did close off with this very strong, you know, we're going to fight on.
0: Yeah.
1: We know where we're going to fight. We know the struggles that are ahead. And that took it to Tiffany. And she has been, you know, throughout her campaign, even before, you know, through the whole campaign, when she gets going on Tiffany, this very thoughtful and often very, you know, kind of calm, reasoned person. He gets her going on too, and it gets sharp and edgy. She is correct, I think, in her assessment. He is a very big threat. He is the most right-wing member of the Wisconsin congressional delegation. He is somebody who has aligned with Trump from day one and often gone to the right of Trump, a Freedom Caucus guy, who... You know, I mean, he was one of like, I hope I get the number right. I think it was like 17 members opposed Juneteenth. Mm-hmm. Right? You know, how do you oppose that?
0: Yikes.
1: Right? I mean, it's just awful.
0: Yeah.
1: So he is so far out there on the right. And he's a career politician. He was in the chair with Walker, the whole bit. And he's always been on the wrong side of everything. Now, they're trying to reposition him. And their theory for repositioning him is to make people think he's a farmer. So they put him in a barn with some cows. He's not. He's a career politician. Mm-hmm. And then they also had him out having breakfast with his mom, you know, at a picnic table.
0: Right.
1: So they're really trying everything they can to make him look palatable. But the fact of the matter is, I think that in an era where Donald Trump's appeal is so low and where the Republicans are in pretty bad shape, I mean, this guy is just... He's going to be carrying some very heavy baggage into the campaign.
0: Interestingly.
1: And so I think the Democrats are well positioned. If they, you know, I mean, they have to run an aggressive campaign. They've got to make sure people don't think he's, you know, just sitting around at the picnic table. But my sense is that they're very well positioned. Clear test of whether people want a return to Scott Walkerism and B, a Trump type guy as their governor. There's no evidence that I've found that's something Wisconsinites are crying out for. So I do think the Democrats, if they can unite, if they run on some good big issues and some good ideas, I think they're in a very good position to win.
0: It is that baggage that he carries that I think makes him both hopefully easy to defeat for a Democrat, but also that baggage that also in a state like Wisconsin can make him very, very dangerous. So we will see. John, I got just a few minutes here, very few. Let me jump over quickly to Minnesota, where it was a very different story in your neighboring state there on Tuesday, where the more progressive candidate in that case, Lieutenant Governor Peggy Flanagan, easily won the Democratic nomination for U.S. Senate. For the seat being vacated by Democratic Senator Tina Smith, easily defeating the more centrist candidate. Why was that story so different as you see it? And really, just a very different story in both states, it seems like, and suggests the party nationally is really quite divided, almost down the center regarding the progressive left versus the supposed, you know, more moderate centrist, no?
1: Yeah, well, I mean, that's how it was framed. Again, I don't think the media knows how to cover these races very well because they're always looking for, you know, a center competition. Sometimes it's much more complex than that. There's a lot more in play. For instance, Crawley's not, you know, a real conservative guy. He's actually got a pretty good stance on a lot of issues. Mm-hmm. Similarly, you know, Angie Craig is not somebody I agree with on everything. I think there's a lot of things I disagree with her, but she's, you know, blah, blah, blah. The way to understand what happened in Minnesota ultimately is that Minnesota has a better developed political party system, right? And mm-hmm. their Democratic Farmer Labor Party
0: yeah.
1: is organized down to the precinct level. They have caucuses. Everybody gets together for coffee, apparently without cream and sugar, usually, which is a little different. But they do it in February, right? These like dark nights, and they hike down the road and have a, yeah. a caucus. They all know each other, and they work very, very hard. So Flanagan's been a part of that, deeply a part of that. Mm. Craig less so. Mm-hmm. And Flanagan got the nomination, and she ran as a true DFLer. Much more so than Craig, a very progressive, you know, Democratic farmer, labor, the whole package. She ran as a true believer in that. She brought together a lot of people who are also true believers, like Ilhan Omar and, mm-hmm. You know, Keith Ellison and folks like that. So she had a lot going for her right there. And then I would say there's another factor here that's a big deal. And that is that I don't think people who haven't been up to Minnesota and spent a lot of time there understand the profound political impact of the ICE surge in Minneapolis and in the Twin Cities.
0: Yeah.
1: I think it changed how people think about what is necessary in politics.
0: Yeah.
1: Right?
0: Yeah.
1: And the end result was that Craig was, you know, she said, you know, good things along the way, but Flanagan always seemed profoundly angered and profoundly, you know, hurt
0: yeah.
1: by what had happened to her state. She communicated it very effectively. And I think at the end of the day, a tremendous number of Minnesotans, far beyond just activists, tremendous number of Minnesotans felt her passion. And I think it benefited her tremendously.
0: Now she's going to be running against a TV sports broadcaster. It's interesting how, you know, Republicans always, they, I remember when I'm old enough to remember when they used to, you know, claim that, oh, Democrats, all they want is celebrities to run for office. Well, Jesus, it's all they can come up with is, you know, TV anchors, news anchors and you know, disgraced reality stars to run for office on the Republican side. Anyway, Michelle Tafoya, the former TV sports broadcaster, is going to be running against Lieutenant Governor Peggy Flanagan for U.S. Senate. Before I get to my final question, you got any thoughts on that race in November?
1: Yeah, I think that the DFL is in a pretty good position in Minnesota. And, you know, Minnesota is much more of a battleground state than people understand. I mean, this is an important thing to realize. Their elections can be close. Republicans have won there. But, you know, I think that the DFL is in a pretty strong position. They've got a lot of fresh candidates running for statewide offices. They're not trying to defend candidates that have already been there. Mm-hmm. And I think they're able to, the candidates they've got in Klobuchar, who is a longtime politician in the state, but was a senator, now coming back as governor. Flanagan coming up from lieutenant governor to the Senate race. A lot of congressional candidates pretty strong, et cetera. I think they're in pretty good position. And again, I'll go back to some of the fundamentals. Trump is not popular in the upper Midwest. He is less popular than Republicans usually are in farm country, and Minnesota's got a lot of farm country. He is also, you know, in, again, in the Twin Cities, the Metroplex, the core of that, of the voting in the state, the place that has the most votes. He's just unbelievably unpopular. And so I think that if the Republicans are tied to Trump, my read is that the Democrats are in pretty good position.
0: All of this, obviously important for this November, equally important in many ways for 2 years down the road in 2028, you know, who are Senate, are Democrats in control of the Senate, are Democrats in control of governor's mansions in blue wall states like Wisconsin, all of that. Very important. Just a few of the reasons why I keep regarding, keep describing this November's midterm elections as the most critical midterm elections of our lifetimes. John, we're going to have to devote an entire show with you on where all of this puts the Democratic Socialist Movement in the Democratic Party, not the DSA organization, the Democratic Socialists of America organization specifically. They're having their own internal problems. But what all of this means for the direction of the Democrats, that unfortunately is going to have to wait for another day. And that's OK, because I think it's a story not yet written, in truth. But we will see. Hopefully we are not on the road to nowhere, as the song I mentioned that we opened this segment with. John Nichols, a delight speaking with you twice in 1 week. We normally don't even have you on twice in 1 year. So God love you for being willing to come on back. John is the longtime progressive journalist, now executive editor, formerly national affairs correspondent for The Nation, contributing writer for The Progressive, associate editor of his local Madison, Wisconsin Capital Times, and author with Bernie Sanders of It's Okay to Be Angry About Capitalism. Find him on the social medias at Nichols Uprising. John, always a pleasure. Thank you, sir. Greatly appreciate it.
1: It is a great honor to be with you. I appreciate all your nice words and blessings to you and all. Let me only say, we will get to that conversation about democratic socialism. And you know what? It got half the votes in the Democratic primary in Wisconsin.
0: Yes, they did.
1: So
0: we'll also
1: I think there's quite a bit of future there.
0: We'll also talk about your $1 billion idea to become rich with the pollsters up in, anyway. All right. Thanks, brother. Talk to you soon.
1: Talk to you soon. Take care.
0: Okay, we do have to go as usual. Thanks to our producer, Desi Doyen, and to all of you for spending a portion of your day or night with us. 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And on the social medias, I am TheBradBlog. See you there until we see you here next time. Hopefully tomorrow. I'm Brad Friedman. Good luck, world.

0: 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We are
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0: Jesus, I love Jesus, I love Jesus, Jesus, Jesus, Jesus, he is alive, Jesus, Jesus, he is alive, came alive, he is alive,
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0: Does my voice sound like it's coming out of a guitar amplifier inside a small, reflective room? Well, it isn't. There is no guitar amplifier, and there is no small, reflective room. There is only my voice. You are imagining the rest.
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0: style, look, drama,
1: glamour.
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1: Alright, let's start the show.
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1: Welcome back to another wonderful episode, righteous episode of...
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3: That's right, man. Ooh, my mic is so loud.
1: Ooh, mine's a little timid.
3: I got it, man. I am Australian now. No, I'm not. Can't do the accent. I'm like... Welcome to another episode. Can you tell what the theme is today, brother?
1: We're gonna

0: put on your sunscreen and make sure to watch out for those swells. Oh, we've got a hot dog coming.
1: Not the wiener.
0: No.
1: My bologna.
0: Wipe out. All right.
1: I said my bologna.
0: My bologna. Welcome. We said it four times.
1: Welcome. Hi.
0: It is Lala Sing Song Chit Chat on Radio Free Brooklyn. We are so happy to be here.
1: We're so happy to be here with you on
0: today,
1: Thursday.
0: It is July 2nd, and it's our summer episode.
1: July 2nd, 2026, 11:03 a.m. and...
0: 14 seconds, 15 seconds, 16 seconds. We're in the middle of a heat wave.
1: We are.
0: I know.
1: Heat wave is real.
0: Yeah, yeah. We are in the middle of a big, big heat wave, but that's okay. Ugh. God, how are you, King?
1: I'm good.
0: Yeah.
1: I'm good. I had a lovely week. Thank you guys again for celebrating me last week.
0: Oh my God, what a good it was. It was
1: I'm
0: so fun.
1: 30 now, so everything's figured out. I'm just kidding.
0: We needed to get a bucket and the mop for those wet ass tears we were having last week.
1: Yes, wet ass tears.
0: Yes,
1: bucket and a mop.
0: I was crying.
1: Yes, it was an emotional episode. It was a great week. And I worked a little bit, mm-hmm. and I'm excited to enjoy these next couple days. In the sun.
0: That's right. We're going to go right after this show. We are taking an LIRR train back to Long Island. Hi, Dad. To enjoy.
1: Hi.
0: Thank you, Dad. The pool.
1: Thank you. Thank you. Thank you.
0: To enjoy the pool, relax, have a little bit of a pool party. It's going to be a lot of fun. Going to be a lot of fun. Very, very excited.
1: Yes.
0: Before we dive in, I do want to announce something to our loyal listeners, whether it's live. Whether you're listening to a pre-record or our new rebroadcast, 5 a.m. on Mondays.
1: Woo, good morning.
0: Woo, good.
1: Are you getting ready for work at 5 a.m. on a Monday? 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
0: You're going to love
1: Radio
0: it.
1: Radio Free Brooklyn.
0: You're going to love it, okay?
1: You're going to like the way it. We sound.
0: I guarantee,
1: it.
0: We'll mention this again at the end of the show in case you're tuning in later, but we are taking a bit of a summer hiatus. Starting
1: I wish we had a gasp sound.
0: Wait. Hold on. I don't have the thing pulled up. Give me a second.
1: No,
0: give me
1: okay.
0: a second. A summer hiatus.
1: Guys, in the near future,
0: mm-hmm.
1: we are going to be going... Oh, hello.
0: My bad.
1: We're going to be going on a little bit of a summer hiatus.
2: I'm upset.
1: I know, Drake. It is upsetting. But don't worry, studio audience. We're going to leave some fish food and kibble for you.
0: Yes.
1: And...
0: Kevin goes, gasp.
1: Gasp.
0: Yes, we are. Happy birthday, Calvin. Happy belated birthday.
1: Happy belated, Calvin.
0: Yay!
1: Wow, so many birthdays.
0: Yes, but next week will be our final episode before the summer starts. We'll
1: yes.
0: be taking about a 2-month hiatus.
1: Yes.
0: Take a little break.
1: We're taking a little refresher. We're seeking out a new and improved Lala. We also have some restructuring in our lives.
0: Yes.
1: So we're just going to be taking a short little break.
0: Short
1: we're going to have rebroadcasted episodes. So
0: yes.
1: if you want to listen to us, don't you fret.
0: Don't you fret. We'll have old
1: mignonette.
0: Episodes. My mignonette.
1: Mignonette.
0: So you will still be able to enjoy Lala, but we will be coming back with an all new time slot.
1: Yeah.
0: We don't know that time slot yet. So we are saying goodbye to Thursdays at 11 a.m. because Shelly did get a new job.
1: Shelly got a new job.
0: Shelly got a new, yes, very, I am very excited. I'm excited. I got a new job. It is more so a 9-to-5. So unfortunately, I am unable to do Thursdays from 11 to 12, which is really heartbreaking. It was very bittersweet to get the news. I'm excited to have this new job and to exit the hospitality industry at a more free, I'm still going to be there a little bit, but. Won't be serving tables as much, which is really nice.
1: Yeah.
0: Very, very grateful. But yeah, no, it's time. Oh, PK's just tuning in. PK, after next week, we're going on hiatus and we're going to have a new time slot in about 2 months.
1: Yeah.
0: So we will keep you guys tuned in. Make sure to follow us at Lala Sing Song Chit Chat on Instagram. You could follow me at Shelly Billy Z or Christian. What's your Instagram handle?
1: Huh. I think it's just Christian.Wilkin.
0: Yeah, I think it is.
1: I'm one of a kind. It wasn't taken. I know I don't advertise it like that.
0: Yes. Oh, thank you guys. Yeah, I know. I know. Sad about not tuning in for 11 episodes. Thank you guys so much for the congratulations. I'm very excited. It's going to give me a little bit more room to be creative. I'm so exhausted working, you know, face customer service.
1: Yeah.
0: So half of it's remote. I'm very excited.
1: Woohoo!
0: It's going to be a little bit of a shift.
1: Round of applause for Shelly.
0: Thank you.
1: She
0: it's
1: had
0: been
1: to press
0: a stressful
1: her own
0: last
1: button.
0: Month. It was, I know, I did. it's been a very stressful last month. I'm excited, but it was bittersweet getting the news. You know, I'm changing a lot of things.
1: The show needs to change. But we're still going to be the same old Lala. We're gonna eventually, we'll be back, and we're gonna maybe we'll be a nighttime show, and maybe more people, like, it won't be in the middle of their work day.
0: And again, we'll always be available on the Spotify,
1: in the archives.
0: So you'll still be able to listen.
1: Yeah.
0: We're so grateful. Oh, yeah, my Carol Burnett one-person show could be on the creative docket now. Yes, that's exactly why. It's 3 days remote, 2 days in office. It's going to be like a boring customer service, like ticketing email job. But I'll have time to be at home. I can work on things creatively. I could shoot self-tapes. My other friend who is a comic, she has this job. She referred me. Thank you so much, Emily.
1: Thank you, Emily.
0: And she says she has so much flexibility. She runs her own show. She directs things. So, like, I'm very, very excited. I'm really looking forward. Yes, but freedom. Yeah, I'm also, I am so sick of serving tables, man. Like, whoa. I'll be doing it a little bit, but not nearly as much. Sorry, Christian.
1: It's okay. Life goes on. Yeah. I'll get out eventually.
0: Yeah.
1: I have to.
0: But regardless, we are going to celebrate summer this week. We're going to do schools out summer next week to try and to celebrate our little hiatus. But yeah, should we just jump into our first song, get the vibes going?
1: Let's do it, Diva.
0: All right. Do you want to go first or should I go first?
1: You go first.
0: Okay. Oh my God. Okay. Okay. Sugar Ray, Walk the Moon, or Justin Timberlake? I know.
1: That's so hard.
0: Quick, guys. Sugar Ray, Walk the Moon, or Justin Timberlake? I don't think anyone's going to vote for Justin Timberlake.
1: No, the tour was ruined.
0: The tour is ruined. What tour?
1: Walk the Moon.
0: Walk the Moon? Okay. Alrighty, guys, this first song is going to be Anna Sun because the sun is really hot.
1: Calvin said Walk the Moon too.
0: Oh my God.
1: We win,
0: fabulous.
1: Calvin.
0: You guys win. This is Anna Sun, one of my favorite songs to listen to during the summer. So we'll see you guys on the other side. Put on that SPF. It's hot.

0: That was good. Wow.
1: Isn't that a nice song?
0: It is. It reminds me of the early 2000s.
1: Right? Oh, I used
0: even
1: to listen
0: if it came out later.
1: It did. It came out in 2012. But I love that song. I used to listen to it in high school all the time. And it just makes me feel like it's summer and I'm young again. Anyway, that was Walk the Moon's Anna Sun. And this is Lala Sing Song Chit Chat on Radio Free Brooklyn. We're celebrating summer today. And we are in the middle of a huge heat wave right now. So, of course, hold on. We're going to have to do a little bit of a weather report.
0: I love this voice.
1: I can't find it today.
0: You got it.
1: Okay.
0: You got to lean in. You're good.
1: Today, there is an extreme heat warning. I really got to... There's an extreme heat warning now in effect until 9 p.m. Eastern Standard Time on Saturday. That's past the 4th of July, my dudes. So if you're going to the beach, make sure to wear a hat.
0: A hat? Maybe some shade? Get that SPF at least above a 15, my dudes. 15's not doing anything.
1: And really... And really, my dudes...
0: Can you hear me?
1: Yeah, I can hear you.
0: Turn my headphones up a little.
1: Yeah, I got
0: oh, there we go. I just wasn't...
1: Better?
0: Oh,
1: okay.
0: I wasn't close.
1: It's okay.
0: Righteous, better.
1: And yeah, my dude, if you're thinking of drinking this weekend, especially outside or on the beach, make sure to just sandwich in some water in there because, you know, the extreme heat and humidity significantly increases the potential for heat-related illnesses, particularly for those working or participating in outdoor activities. So just... make sure to be careful. If you're living in New York City, residents should call 311 to identify cooling center locations and obtain Beat the Heat safety tips.
0: Oh, righteous.

0: Which one? I texted him yesterday or 2 days ago. Hey, let's do a like cowabunga surfer thing. Thinking it would just roll off the tip of the tongue. We've done this before. I don't know why I'm having so much trouble today.
1: We'll figure it out in rapid fire.
0: Yeah. That being said.
1: That being said, guys, guess what time it is? It's summertime, but also it's time for your and my favorite, one of our favorite segments of the show. This is Rapid Fire News.
0: Righteous Edition.
1: Y'all, righteous.
0: Righteous. You want to go first?
1: I'll go first.
0: Okay. It's like both of ours is slipping into some kind of a British.
1: Something. All right, move over, King Kong. Somebody stole your gig, my furry friend. Keep your eyes to the sky, compadres, because we've got people climbing skyscrapers.
0: Oh my God. Yes.
1: Yesterday, amidst the heat wave this week, two people were spotted climbing to the top of the Empire State Building. Angela Nicolou and Vanya Borkus. Borkus were seen scaling the Empire State Building yesterday, holding a sign saying, "When the power of love beats the love of power, the world knows peace." And then followed suit with a public proposal atop the skyscraper. Whoa, that's far out, brothers. I align with the sentiment, but get down. I'm shaking like a leaf, man. The couple are both stars of the 2024 Netflix documentary entitled Skywalkers, which followed their journey as rooftoppers, which are apparently people who scale skyscrapers legally. While it followed their love story, didn't read this. All right. Stick to passion, guys, but maybe stick to parkour. Leave the stunts to Pink.
0: That was really good.
1: Thank you.
0: Cowabunga, dude. Tom Sandoval just doesn't learn from his mistakes, does he, man? So, like, there's news that him and his beau, Victoria Lee Robinson, has decided to part ways, but whoa, there's more to the story than meets the waves. According to TMZ, Tommy had a physical altercation with her and her dad, and according to the video evidence, pushed her dad into a lit fire pit. Dudes, that's so not lit. I know, can't wait to talk about
1: it. Was it at the Golden Nugget?
0: I love that place.
1: Disgusting. Righteous. Yep. I put it in already, sorry guys. You know what's not righteous? This heat wave. And what's better than the crowd in New York City streets during a heat wave? No, it's not the random smells that interrogate your nose at every turn. How about some road closures because some billionaires want to get married at Madison Square Garden?
0: Boo!
1: That's right, my bohemian brothers and sisters. Taylor Swift and Travis Kelce are allegedly tying the knot at MSG because why not?
0: Boo!
1: The two non-New Yorkers have been spotted in the city this past week, and it has been announced that there will be a multiple road closures leading up to the alleged event just ahead of the 4th of July weekend. Perfect timing for commuters. Thanks for thinking of us as always, Taylor Swift. Enjoy your honeymoon at the M&M store.
0: Get married on a plantation. Come on.
1: I know.
0: Play your role.
1: You know who you are.
0: Come on. Our favorite indie turned blockbuster movie house, A24, is wiping out. Ugh, dude, this is disappointing. A24 just signed a new AI deal with Google. And fans are not righteous about it in a good way, okay? After the massive box office success with their largest movie release, Back Rooms, you think they'd stick to their guns since their director called AI slop, quote, slop, genuinely harmful to creativity. And, quote, less like an innovation than a symptom of a broader cultural and economic rot. End quote.
1: Princess.
0: I know. Cowabunga. Google wants to invest in creating new AI tools for movie production, something that 99% of A24 fans are starkly against. But alas, my bros, the once great movie-making beast has succumbed to the Hollywood money monster, and in my opinion, has lost all its integrity. Cowabunga!
1: That's disheartening.
0: Yeah, it is.
1: All right, surf's up, dude, for everyone except Anne Hathaway, because she's pregnant.
0: Yay!
1: The titan of the screen took to socials to announce her pregnancy this past week after a year of theatrical triumph. Our queen is about to have a princess? Congrats on being a mom for the first time, Mia Thermopolis. I'm being told she's already a mom.
0: Oh!
1: She has two kids already? Well, color me stoked, because I had no clue. Congrats to Annie and the rest of the Hathaway tribe. Much love from the land to the sea.
0: That was very good.
1: Thank you.

0: Portnoy has announced he's officially, quote, considering running against Mamdani in 2029. Sheesh, man. What a shooby. The weird guy who looks like a Muppet and eats pizza like a seagull decided to come out and say, hey, man, I could be mayor. Like an NYC Spencer Pratt. People are laughing at this guy's false confidence. Even NY's own mafia hunter Curtis Sliwa came out saying, okay, Dave, you try and come into the lion's den. Oh, yeah, man.
1: Your claim to fame was eating pizza from New York. We've all done that.
0: Did he say that too? Drama. Yeah.
1: Incredible.
0: Oh, my.
1: And that was
0: Rapid Fire News.
1: The Righteous Edition.
0: Great timing.
1: That was amazing.
0: Fabulous.
1: Wow.
0: Yeah, no, Pika goes, those voices, these voices are totally unhinged. I went, and inconsistent.
1: I agree, Mom. I was getting a little Californians as well.
0: Yes.
1: And inconsistent.
0: We did our best. It was fun.
1: We leaned into the joy, and that's all that matters.
0: That's truly all that matters. All right, we have a lot of rapid fire to talk about, but we're really going to need your first song, Chris.
1: Okay, sounds good.
0: What's your first song, King?
1: Guys, had no clue what to play up until the last second.
0: Okay.
1: Oh, excuse me.
0: Go, Amanda.
1: But my first song is Summer Boy by Lady Gaga. Yay! I hope you guys enjoy. It's so joyous.
0: Yeah,
1: it's a throwback. It's sometimes a forgotten one of hers.
0: It is a forgotten one. I'm very excited to hear it.
1: It's very good, and I hope you guys enjoy. And we'll be back to reflect some of that righteous rabbit fire news.
0: Very soon.
1: Very soon.
0: See you on the other side.

0: All
1: Hi,
0: right.
1: Leanne.
0: Hi. Hi, everyone.
1: Leanne's
0: Hi, Leanne.
1: Here.
0: Oh, I didn't get Hi, to guys. See Leanne last night. So oh. sad. I'll see you at the party, girl.
1: Yeah. See you at the party.
0: Uh-oh, I accidentally opened Zoom.
1: Oh, Zoom. That brings back some memories.
0: Oh, my God. Calvin's never heard that song before? No way. It's a deep cut. It's a Lady
1: it
0: Gaga
1: is a
0: deep
1: cut. It's very happy-go-lucky.
0: Yes.
1: It makes me want to be by a pool.
0: Oh, workmans, you missed the first half of La La. Well, Leanne, we are going on a 2-month hiatus.
1: Leanne.
0: Yeah.
1: Does
0: I think she,
1: not she
0: knew
1: know?
0: That. I think oh. she knew that. Yeah, 2-month hiatus after next week for summer. We're going to come back with an all-new time slot.
1: La La's out for summer.
0: La La's out for summer. Not forever.
1: No.
0: Not forever.
1: No, we will not finish that tune.
0: No, we... No, we will not.
1: No.
0: Oh, my God. But that was Summer Boy by Lady Gaga. What a fun song, Christian. Great choice.
1: Thank
0: Aww,
1: you.
0: Look, Leanne sent a
1: Sorry,
0: gift
1: Leanne.
0: Of someone crying in bed. But
1: Don't
0: we will
1: you fret,
0: be playing.
1: There'll be old episodes.
0: Yes, every single week. So we'll be able to be nostalgic and listen to the show on our mm-hmm. normal time slot of 11 every Thursday. And then we'll be coming back with something new. So again, make sure to stay updated at La La Sing Song Chit Chat on Instagram. We'll be posting the new time slot then.
1: Yes. We'll keep you in the loop.
0: We'll keep you guys in the loop. But today we're talking about the summer.
1: We're talking about the summer. We've got a lot of rapid fire to unpack. So let's
0: unpack.
1: Get it going. First things first, the couple that scaled the Empire State Building yesterday.
0: Crazy.
1: Crazy.
0: Can you tell me about it? I've seen pictures and short
1: absolutely.
0: Videos, but I'm like, I don't know a whole lot about it.
1: So I was at work yesterday and my boss was like, did you see that there's a couple scaling the Empire State Building right now? And I was like, no.
0: Right now?
1: Right now. And I just like was busy with stuff at work. So I just was like moved on. And then she just showed me her phone like 30 minutes later. They are like, there's the observation deck.
0: Right.
1: Then that's like what's
0: were they
1: accessible
0: allowed?
1: To the public. No, it's illegal. They illegally did it. They were both arrested.
0: Okay. I was going to say, I'm like, they got arrested.
1: And then there's like the point where it's just like the, like, it almost looks like I can describe it as like a satellite or like the needle point of it.
0: Yeah.
1: And they basically climbed all the way to the top of that and like hung off the side with like a black flag or like banner that said, when the power of love beats the love of power, the world knows peace.
0: I mean, agreed.
1: Love the sentiment. I like, there's part of me that's like, that's badass. And then he proposed afterwards. Like they were held up. Like the NYPD helicopter was like circling them. Like people were like, not sure what was going on.
0: Right.
1: They were afraid for a second. And then they're like, oh, okay. It's just like a couple. And then he proposed to her.
0: That's very sweet.
1: And then, you know.
0: That's crazy.
1: They were taken down by the police and then they were arrested. I think just like, I don't think they're going to be in jail for a long time. I think it's just like
0: it's gonna
1: something
0: be like,
1: they have to pay.
0: Why did you do that?
1: Hey, we don't
0: you
1: like
0: really
1: that here.
0: You really scared us. Come on. We're in Mom Donnie's New York.
1: Yeah,
0: don't
1: we
0: make
1: can't
0: him
1: do
0: upset.
1: That. We can't do that.
0: Come on. He's at a cooling center.
1: Yeah, but they are apparently a couple. And they've like did a Netflix documentary that
0: they
1: was released
0: did one
1: in 20.
0: Or they, oh, okay.
1: They it
0: did.
1: Already came out in 2024, and it's a I think Russian couple, Angela Nicolou and Vanya Borkus.
0: Hello, Borkus.
1: But yeah, crazy. They climbed all the way to the top of this Empire State Building, and I think
0: I wonder if they're
1: in
0: shooting
1: history,
0: another documentary.
1: That's the first.
0: Really?
1: I thought about that too. I was
0: because
1: like, what
0: I'm
1: if
0: like,
1: they
0: this
1: just,
0: is
1: like, use
0: this,
1: that as like a
0: yeah.
1: That's the finale. Hello,
0: finale. Crying.
1: Yeah, it was really emotional.
0: Wow, that's crazy.
1: Yeah, it's crazy. And that's the end of that.
0: They should have done on the flag like a bit of the Epstein Files.
1: That would have been good.
0: But I do like the sentiment that they put on the flag, but wild.
1: I like
0: wild
1: the sentiment.
0: Choice.
1: And it's
0: wow,
1: like,
0: I was working
1: badass.
0: There. What time was
1: the
0: it?
1: The only time in history someone has proposed to someone on, like, imagine being the person to say that. Like, I'm the only
0: Theo.
1: Person in history that's hello.
0: We're scaling the
1: hello.
0: Empire State Building. Come on.
1: Expectations risen.
0: Risen, up
1: to the Empire State Building.
0: That's love.
1: They're that high.
0: That's love.
1: Yeah. Crazy. What did you... Oh, it was like at 12:30.
0: Oh, okay. I was not at work yet. I was like...
1: It was like
0: I was
1: early
0: at work
1: afternoon.
0: At 5. I was like, I had no idea that was happening and I'm close to the Empire State Building at work.
1: Yeah. Early afternoon.
0: That's insane.
1: I don't think they were up there for that long.
0: Oh, okay. How did they get away with that?
1: I don't know.
0: That's
1: I don't.
0: So
1: they
0: crazy.
1: Must have broken into a door that they knew
0: of. I feel
1: of
0: like such a narc. I'm like, how could they let that happen?
1: Honestly, it is kind of scary though, because if something goes wrong and they fall injure other people.
0: That's the thing. If you're falling from the Empire State Building and you land on anyone, they're a pulp. Everybody's a pulp.
1: Everyone's squishy. But thankfully, that didn't happen.
0: Thank goodness. I was going to say, if you drop a penny off the Empire State Building, it go through your body.
1: Go through your body. They did that on Mythbusters.
0: They did. They did that on Mythbusters.
1: They put it in a gelatinous cube of a guy.
0: Oh, they did?
1: Yeah.
0: Yeah.
1: What else you got?
0: All right. My biggest, you know what? I'll work up to the Tom Sandoval stuff. Okay,
1: we'll work up to it.
0: Okay, let's start with Dave Portnoy saying he wants to run for NY. He's like, I'm considering running for mayor in 2029. I was like, shut up.
1: He's a worm.
0: Spencer Pratt didn't work out. Why do you think it's going to work out for you?
1: So funny.
0: Is he even from New York? Yeah, I'm on Curtis Sliwa's side where he's like, you got famous for trying pizza. And why is your opinion important on what is good pizza?
1: Yeah.
0: You're annoying and you eat disgustingly. He's so gross.
1: And he's just like a mansplainy, bro-y. He's just like not what I think we need in politics on either side right now.
0: No, please. Don't run.
1: It's not going to happen.
0: I don't think so either. I don't think he'll get like that.
1: It'd be a joke.
0: No.
1: It'd be a joke.
0: Yeah.
1: What's his name? Jack Schlossberg, the Kennedy who tried to run. He was like, he lost.
0: I mean,
1: hard.
0: Come on.
1: Just so stupid.
0: It's
1: gross. Ugh. Stick to Barstool Sports.
0: Just stick to. I don't like watching you eat pizza, but just like stay in your lane.
1: Yeah, stick.
0: We don't need that.
1: The pizza lane.
0: We really don't need that. I don't think you would be a good leader at all.
1: I miss eating pizza.
0: I'm sorry. Anyway, all right. Next one. That was like a short one.
1: Okay. Next one. Anne Hathaway's maybe is pregnant.
0: She has two kids already.
1: Yeah, I had no clue.
0: Who's she married to?
1: I was like,
0: to?
1: Oh my God, Anne Hathaway's pregnant. And then I was like, oh, she's literally had children before. I have no clue. I think it's some director, actor or something.
0: Word. I'm
1: Someone
0: looking
1: famous.
0: It up.
1: Famous.
0: Okay, hold on. Let me look it up. Who is Anne?
1: Emilia Mignonette Thermopolis Rinaldi is pregnant with her third baby.
0: She is married to actor, producer, and jewelry designer Adam Shulman. Let's see pictures. Oh, look at them. So cute. Oh, he kind of looks like Ryan Gosling. Here, come over here and look at him.
1: Okay. Making me stand.
0: Yeah. All right. I can't turn the computer. Here. Okay. Christian's moving. Kind of looks like Ryan Gosling, no?
1: Yeah. Ryan Gosling a little bit. He's given me someone else, too. I just can't tell.
0: I think they're cute.
1: I do, too. I like.
0: I don't know how long they've been married. He said he likes his gray hair. Oh, they look so happy. They already have three kids. Wow. We've been really behind. Here on La La, we're always learning new things every day.
1: We are.
0: How many marriages has Anne Hathaway had? She's had one marriage.
1: Yeah, I don't think she's ever been divorced.
0: Wow. They share two sons, Jonathan and Jack. What is the next one going to be?
1: Jingleheimer Schmidt.
0: Yep. John, Jack, Jingleheimer Schmidt.
1: Yeah.
0: Yeah, that's pretty good.
1: It's the only right move.
0: Oh, good for her. She's so pregnant. Everybody's pregnant right now.
1: Shelley rolled her eyes.
0: I don't mean to. Just like everybody's getting pregnant. We're at that age. It's like very overwhelming. All of a sudden, everyone has their pregnancy reveals. Liam goes, he looks like Shakespeare. I see that. And there's a conspiracy that it's them reincarnated because Shakespeare's wife's name was Anne Hathaway.
1: And
0: that's wild.
1: Yeah.
0: That's wild. PK went, not me. Not me what?
1: Not me.
0: What did I say?
1: Oh, pregnant.
0: Oh, not me. Everyone's pregnant. She
1: I'm goes, like, what did we just talk
0: they go,
1: about?
0: Not me.
1: Not me.
0: They go, in all caps, pregnant.
1: Not me. Pregnant.
0: No, PK, you're not pregnant. And neither am I or Christian, surprisingly.
1: Nope, I'm not.
0: Like,
1: I just have probably bacterial overgrowth.
0: Aww.
1: Should I get a SIBO test?
0: Yeah, get one on Long Island. It'll
1: honestly,
0: be fine. Didn't
1: should.
0: Mean the all caps on pregnant. Yeah, but it was really funny because
1: it worked. It worked.
0: It really
1: for the moment.
0: The all caps on pregnant.
1: And for us going, wait, what?
0: Wait, what?
1: Pregnant.
0: Oh, pregnant. I went, wait, what did I say?
1: Oh, good.
0: I don't remember.
1: Good.
0: Okay, next rapid fire. Oh my God, it's already 11:37. That's crazy. Okay, next one. A24 signing
1: disgusting.
0: This
1: disgusting
0: new. I guess it's a new deal, but it's also like their
1: Roosevelt.
0: The new deal for Christmas. Yeah, new AI deal with Google. Google wants to work with A24 to create new AI movie making tools, which is just really disheartening because A24, we've talked about it on the show before, is an exciting
1: newer production company
0: yeah. that was making innovative stories, that was creative and different, and was taking kind of these movies that you may only see in the indie circuit to the mainstream.
1: Yeah.
0: That were so creative. And now...
1: And they've been like Oscar award winning best pictures over and over again.
0: It feels like very fast, then, but obviously they've been working up for a long time.
1: Well, of course, but yeah, this is really disheartening. Everyone's pissed. Like you said in your rapid fire, their most recent movie, Backrooms, the director openly was like,
0: yes,
1: I do not want to use AI.
0: He is a 21-year-old director. Yeah. He's a 21-year-old director. The quotes he said, genuinely harmful to creativity, less like an innovation than a symptom of a broader cultural and economic rot. He's very against it.
1: Yeah.
0: So it feels crazy that their highest grossing film, I think it grossed like $330 million or billion, yeah. something like that. Something crazy like that. But regardless, it was huge. It's the movie of the summer already, and it just started. And they're not following suit with what a really popular director is saying right now.
1: Yeah, it just seems and out of left field Metroid. For them. It just it seems like they're
0: money.
1: Selling out
0: think,
1: a little.
0: I think so. I think it's a money-making thing. Oh, PK. PK said, oh, going to miss you guys every week. Oh, guys, we're going to miss you.
1: We're going to miss you.
0: Really quick sidestep again. I'm very, I'm happy about my job, but I'm also... very, very sad to be leaving this time slot. It's going to be really, really heartbreaking.
1: Girl.
0: But we're happy to be celebrating next week, and we will have something new after our break. Okay. Oh, my God.
1: We're going to figure it out. It's good.
0: I know.
1: Shelly's looking out the window in,
0: like,
1: in
0: longingly.
1: Sadness.
0: I am. I'm sad.
1: Guys, she's going to be okay. Everyone in the chat, give a W for Shelly for getting a new job.
0: Thank you.
1: Tell her it's going to be okay. We're still going to have the same old show.
0: We've had two years.
1: Absolutely. But
0: I
1: hey,
0: love this time slot.
1: Imagine what we can do with a different time slot.
0: Maybe
1: it'll be at a time that everyone will be able to listen.
0: That's true. That's
1: my
0: very
1: gosh.
0: True. I know.
1: The world's our oyster.
0: I know. You're right. You're so positive. I love you. Yeah, but anyway, about the A24, very sad. Back to it. Like, jump back into it, Shelly. Yeah, so I do feel like they've succumbed to, quote, the Hollywood money-making monster. I think that...
1: I agree.
0: I think that... Like a lot of other fans of A24, people think they lost their integrity. They're going to lose fans. In an article, I believe it was with Vanity Fair, if I'm not mistaken, A24 was like, we really, you know, we value our fans and our viewers. And, you know, this is just to, you know, kind of expand what the movie making process could be. I think it just hinders creativity. I don't think we need AI for that. We already have to deal with AI, like, infiltrating, like, business, right?
1: There needs to be regulation.
0: In everybody's jobs, there's everything. But now we have to use it in creative platforms. Yeah. It just, like, it's really, really heartbreaking.
1: Who's going to be able to work if all of our jobs are taken?
0: I mean, they're just going to have AI. Nobody's going to be able to work. They're like, what's wrong with the economy? Because no one can work. Billionaires will become trillionaires, and the CEOs will make a lot of money. They'll use AI, and then everybody's just going to be poor. And you know what, guys? Let's grab the energy that we had for the Knicks game winning. Let's get to the streets and start pillaging.
1: Absolutely. After we eat our hot dogs this weekend.
0: Yes. After the next two weeks, then we can do that. Okay. Anyway,
1: power numbers. All right.
0: I know.
1: Next thing, another thing to thumbs down. Taylor Swift and Travis Kelce getting married at MSG.
0: Why are they getting married at MSG?
1: I don't know. Some people think it's a security thing because it's the only thing that, like, they can have their privacy and know no one else can be in there.
0: Okay, then, like, don't tell us where it's going to be. Then
1: actually,
0: go somewhere else. Go to Minnesota.
1: Minnesota, middle of, like, somewhere in Europe where, like, you can pay for the whole villa or whatever. I don't know.
0: It's don't do MSG. It's going to shut down the streets. It's
1: during
0: gonna
1: a heat wave too.
0: When is it? Like this week?
1: I think it's happening today.
0: No.
1: It's either this weekend or this week, or it's all over the place. I don't know.
0: Gross. Getting married at MSG. Ugh.
1: I just am kind of surprised that they would choose that, especially.
0: Maybe it's because they, I don't know. Maybe because she likes MSG because she performs there. But it's not like he does.
1: He's not a basketball player.
0: I know. I don't know.
1: Anyway, moving on. We've said her name too much in this day.
0: I know.
1: We should go into your next song because it's 11:42.
0: Okay, we'll unpack Tom Sandoval after this break.
1: Yes.
0: My next song is going to be, hold on. Okay. Alrighty. It's not a summer without Sugar Ray. Okay. So
1: absolutely.
0: This is When It's Over by Sugar Ray. I want you guys to, if you're sitting, stand up. Okay. Oh. Stand up, do some stretching, look out the window. Have a cup of water, have a coffee, move around a little bit, stretch. Just like Feel the joy. All right. Take a big deep breath because this is When It's Over by Sugar Ray. We'll see you in about 3 minutes and 38 seconds. Bye.
1: 37.
0: Oh, 36. That's such a good song.
1: 35.

0: God, I love that song. I used to have that on my hit clips.
1: Oh, hit clips. Incredible.
0: Love the hit clips. We've talked about it before.
1: We have.
0: That was one that's over by Sugar Ray, the remastered version.
1: The remastered version. Okay, unpack Sandoval, Diva.
0: Okay, I have
1: the time has come.
0: I know. We're running out of time.
1: No, it's okay. I just know you're excited about it.
0: Tom Sandoval. We know him. We hate him.
1: He's gross.
0: He is from Vanderpump Rules, one of my favorite shows on earth. So he has been dating Victoria Lee Robinson for a while. Obviously, he's had a resurgence. He's on Traders. He's been on his manager's working.
1: Yeah.
0: You know, he's doing the work. And he was in the news just a week and a half ago. Because his girlfriend was almost arrested or arrested. Didn't really look at that, but for because apparently she hit him.
1: Okay.
0: He posted pictures of bruises. And then mere days later,
1: posting pictures of bruises.
0: There was a video online, you can find it if you look up Tom Sandoval Fire Pit, that he had a physical altercation, him yelling like a baby, like he always did on Vanderpump Rules, outside. I think it was at Victoria's father's house.
1: Okay.
0: He's screaming at both of them. Okay. He's pushing things. And then his dad gets up, pushes him, and he falls into a lit fire pit.
1: Oh my.
0: He's fine.
1: Yeah.
0: But insane.
1: Crazy.
0: It's all over.
1: Drama.
0: It's all
1: over. Did he get arrested or were there any police called or was it just like a dispute that is now being talked about?
0: I'm honestly not sure. Hold on. Tom Sandoval.
1: I think we would have seen it if he got arrested.
0: Oh, it's all in caps. Fire pit. He is arrested. Oh, no. Tom Sandoval's girlfriend fired. Blah, blah, blah, blah, blah. Hold on. Ugh, it's all from 6 days ago.
1: Okay.
0: Well, Victoria got arrested. I don't think he did.
1: We would have seen it.
0: Yeah, but really, really insane. There are videos all over TMZ about it because they have a camera outside. I don't know how they obtained the video. I'm assuming the father posted it. It had to have been someone from the family.
1: Oh, yeah, 100%.
0: Yeah, yeah. But doesn't look good for him. Doesn't look good for him at all. He's been trying to rebuild his brand after everything that happened like 3-4 years ago. And now, it's not looking good. Now that you've pushed a man into a fire pit.
1: Physical altercation.
0: It's not going to look good for you, man. How are you going to get on the secondary? He was on House of Villains. How are you going to get on all of these other reality shows? Yeah. You can't rebuild yourself this way.
1: Nope.
0: So now he lost his girlfriend. He's going to lose, you know.
1: Damn.
0: Yeah, I know. It's crazy. Crazy.
1: All the Vanderpump boys are falling while the girls elevate to success.
0: I know. I know.
1: Love to see it.
0: House of Stassi comes out soon. I'm very excited.
1: Whoa, you're going to freak out.
0: I know. I can't believe the show was on hiatus during that. I would be talking nonstop about it. Oh, my God. Just, like, text me about it, guys. So crazy, though. But that's the dish on the Tom Sandoval.
1: The Vanderpump.
0: Also, your mom had something to say about the Taylor Swift wedding.
1: Yeah.
0: She said, also heard, that that was all a distraction, getting married somewhere else. I mean, who fucking knows?
1: It could be, honestly, but if they actually close Rose and then they don't get married there, that's going to be even more
0: annoying. Like affecting an entire city just so you can get married?
1: Yeah, so or not stupid. Married.
0: Or not married?
1: Maybe they're just going on a date.
0: Go on a date. They're like, we rented out MSG.
1: We rented out MSG.
0: We're going to watch Toy Story.
1: 5.
0: We're going to watch Toy Story 5 at MSG.
1: I can't believe there's 5 of those movies. Anyway, guys, here on Lala Sing Song Chit Chat, we talk about the news. We talk about our lives. Uh-huh. But we also...
0: Hold on.
1: We like to play some games.
0: Yay.
1: And this week, we are playing a...
0: Summertime Pop Quiz.
1: Cowabunga Summer Quiz. Congrats.
0: That was good. Summertime fun quiz. Congrats.
1: Congrats.
0: Cowabunga. We're just going to do a little bit of a pop quiz. Feel free to play at home. We'll, that's it. Those are the rules.
1: It's a classic pop quiz.
0: We're like, yeah.
1: You want to start?
0: Yeah.
1: Okay.
0: Okay, ready? This is a multiple choice.
1: Okay.
0: Which summer movie began what is known as the modern summer movie season? Is it A, Jaws? B, I Know What You Did Last Summer, or C, Jurassic Park?
1: It's Jaws.
0: Yeah, it is.
1: Because I also have that question. Let me get rid of it.
0: Oh, you did?
1: Yeah.
0: Oh, fuck.
1: Let me just delete that real quick. All right.
0: Damn it.
1: All right, what summer blockbuster is this quote from? It happens sometimes. Friends come in and out of your lives, like busboys in a restaurant. Is it A, The Goonies, B, Stand By Me, or C, Sandlot?
0: think it's Stand By Me.
1: Ding, ding, Yay! Ding. It's Stand By Me.
0: I've never seen that movie, but I have seen really Goonies good. And Sandlot. I love The Sandlot.
1: Oh, it's really good.
0: Is Stand By Me Tom Hanks?
1: No.
0: Oh. Who's in it?
1: Anyway.
0: Okay. Okay, ready?
1: Yep.
0: Bryan Adams' Summer of 69 was released in what year? A, 1985, B, 1972, or C, 1969?
1: B.
0: 1972? Yes. Is that your final answer?
1: Yes.
0: Wrong! Oh. It is 1985.
1: So they were reminiscing.
0: They were reminiscing.
1: It was the summer of 69.
0: That's exactly it. Oh, Leanne got it right. 1985.
1: Proud of you, Leanne. All right. True or false, Shelley? The Eiffel Tower grows in the summer months. Is it true or false?
0: I think it's false. Is it
1: true? It's
0: true. What do you mean?
1: The metal expands due to the heat.
0: So
1: about 6 inches.
0: That's so stupid. No, it's good. It's good. Oh my God, that's so funny. Okay. What dance craze dominated the summer of 1996? No ABC answer.
1: 1996? The Macarena.
0: Yes!
1: Woo! I got it.
0: Yep, because I told you about it last week.
1: Amazing. Wow, okay. Match the artist.
0: Yes, PK.
1: Match the artist to the lyric. When I met you in the summer.
0: My heart beats.
1: Just the artist. When I met you in the summer.
0: Is it Calvin Harris?
1: Yes.
0: Yes. Ding, ding, ding. Yes. Oh, I'm amazing.
1: You are amazing.
0: Thank you. Oh, Leanne got it right too. Okay, ready? Which one of these moves are not performed surfing? Right?
1: Okay.
0: Does that make sense?
1: Yeah.
0: Which one is not a surfing move?
1: I'm ready.
0: A, hang five, B, half Nelson, or C, speed pump?
1: B.
0: Yes!
1: It's a full Nelson.
0: Yeah. No, those are both, that's a wrestling move. Yeah.
1: Half Nelson. I'm a quarter Nelson.
0: But you got it right.
1: All right. How many times, oh, nope, not that one.
0: You
1: oh, wait. Dip, dip, dip, dip, dip. How many times did the Beach Boys appear on the Billboard magazine's list of the top 30 summer songs? Was it one, was it four, or was it six?
0: I think it's six.
1: It was four.
0: Aww.
1: It was four. Surfin' Safari, Surfer Girl, California Girls, and Surfin' USA.
0: Three of them had the word surf.
1: Surf's up.
0: Surf's up. Which female group recorded the original Cruel Summer in 1983?
1: Does it start with a G?
0: No. Is it A, Four Non-Blondes?
1: No.
0: Is it B, Heart? Is it C, Bananarama?
1: Bananarama.
0: Yeah.
1: Bananarama.
0: Yes, King. Yes, King.
1: Banana. Bananarama.
0: All right, your turn.
1: All right.
0: We're killing it.
1: Originally composed for the opera Porgy and Bess, this tune becomes a popular summer song in 1966. You don't know the song from Porgy and Bess?
0: Does anybody know it? Can you give me an ABC? Summer loving. Summertime. Summertime. That's and it. The living's easy. Really?
1: That's it. Yeah. That's from Porgy and Bess.
0: Really? I had no idea.
1: Yes.
0: Oh, my God.
1: Summertime.
0: And the living is easy. Oh, my God. I'm so proud of myself.
1: Yeah, I'm proud of you, too.
0: Thank you. Holy shit. Guys, I'm, like, shocked. God. I'm just like, I'm a vault up here. Okay. What does SPF stand for?
1: Sun Protection Formula.
0: No.
1: The secret Krabby Patty formula.
0: What does SPF stand for, y'all?
1: Sun, solar, sun, skin.
0: The two first words were correct.
1: Oh, sun protection. Phlegm.
0: Phlegm. Calvin was right. Sun protection factor.
1: Factor?
0: Yeah, I didn't know that either. Your turn. Lose all your questions.
1: Mad. I have some more match the artist to the lyric.
0: Okay.
1: All right. It's a smile, it's a kiss, it's a sip of wine, it's summertime. Name that artist. It's a smile, it's a kiss. You said his name, I think, last week.
0: I did?
1: He has two Y's, one in his first name, one in his last name.
0: Hoity toity.
1: Hunky Dory.
0: Who is Hunky Dory?
1: Kenny Chesney.
0: Is it?
1: Yeah.
0: I didn't say his name last week.
1: You definitely did.
0: I did?
1: Yes. Because I was when? Like, oh, she knows who Kenny Chesney is.
0: Oh, I didn't.
1: Anyway.
0: Can you do another one?
1: I think we should do one more and then call it because it's 11:56.
0: Oh, no. Okay.
1: All right.
0: Alrighty, ready? Where was the first roller coaster built?
1: New York.
0: Oh, my God. Is that why you had one of those questions?
1: Yeah.
0: Brooklyn. Do you have any more questions?
1: Yeah.
0: Give me another lyric question.
1: All right. My last one. I got that sunshine in my...
0: I got that sunshine in my pocket. I got that good soul
1: Who's
0: in my
1: feet. Who's the artist?
0: That's Justin Timberlake and...
1: I just have him.
0: Is it two people?
1: I just have him, so I'm not sure.
0: I think it's Pharrell.
1: Hooray.
0: Can't stop the feeling. Maybe not. I don't know. But it's from Trolls.
1: From Trolls.
0: From Trolls. And that was Summertime Cowabunga. Congrats, Pop Quiz.
1: Congrats.
0: Congrats.
1: Congrats. Well, guys,
0: oh my
1: it's been a
0: God.
1: Lovely show.
0: It's been a lovely summer show today. How fun. Ooh,
1: we will be back next week for our final episode for just a couple weeks. Just a couple weeks, Divas.
0: It's like 2 months.
1: That's a couple weeks.
0: You're right.
1: Depends
0: You're
1: on
0: right.
1: your definition of a couple. That's why I love that word.
0: You're not wrong. There you go.
1: Oh, wait. Actually, I think that's two. Anyway, guys, we love ya.
0: We love you. My weekly obsession is this show.
1: My weekly obsession is your pool.
0: Oh, my God. I can't
1: Thank
0: wait.
1: You, Shelly's family.
0: Oh, I can't wait. Oh, guys. Please tune in next week for our last episode before our time slot changes and we take a little summer break. We love you so much. What's our last
1: love
0: song, Christian?
1: Mine, in true Christian fashion, I'm playing Black Eyed Peas. Which one did I choose?
0: Pump It.
1: Pump
0: in
1: It.
0: In true Christian fashion.
1: I wanted to say Boom Boom Pow, but I knew that wasn't it because we played it so much.
0: I know. It's a
1: this
0: good song.
1: This is Pump It by the Black Eyed Peas. La-da-dee-da-da-da-da. I hope you guys enjoy and we will see you next week, okay?
0: Have a happy and safe 4th of July.
1: Yes. Head on a swivel. Don't play with fireworks. We said this last year.
0: I know.
1: And we didn't listen
0: oh my
1: to our
0: God,
1: own
0: don't.
1: Advice.
0: My eyebrow just grew back.
1: We did not listen to our own advice. Guys, don't play with the fireworks. And if you are going to light them, make sure you're as sober as possible and away from other people. And make sure your hands are safe. Okay.
0: You're so good.
1: No blown off digits, guys. Goodbye.
0: We love you. See you next week.
1: Love you, Enid.

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10: I'm afraid you're just too darn loud.
11: It is show number 10 of I'll Stand at the Back. Welcome everyone far and wide to the 10th episode. Coming at you live from Bushwick, Brooklyn, New York City, where it is a nice and frosty 95 degrees outside. It is 95 degrees outside, people, and the mayor thinks that we should keep our air conditioners at a nice and cool 78 degrees. We won't be doing that, Mr. Mayor. Just FYI, we won't be doing that. 4th of July weekend coming up. Have a nice kind of jukeboxy show this week, and I'm looking forward to playing a lot of the songs for you. It's going to be a lot of fun, and we're going to play a new single from Savannah Jane, Love Me Out Loud, in a little bit here, which is an amazing song. The New Blue Show on Tuesday night, the previous Tuesday night, was incredible with Savannah Jane, Kelsey Pierce, Natalie Livingston, and Lila Wilde. Such amazing performers, such amazing artists. Incredible. I know I use that word a lot, but it's just the perfect word to use for these artists that I come in contact with. It was quite the show. And it was a great discovery of some new music. Lila Wilde is new to my particular orbit, and it was really fun to hear her songs, and we hope to have her on the show very, very soon. And I got to see my pal Matt Kelly, who I've played on the show before and who we need to talk to ASAP, because he's a great guy, great artist. I want to talk some Springsteen with him. Speaking of, here's Bruce.

That was Bruce Springsteen and the E Street Band with Born in the USA. That song will always make me feel patriotic and some kind of way about the country in which I live. Pretty commonly known that it is one of the more, if not the most misinterpreted song in the Boss's catalog, particularly in the Reagan years when the song was released. It was used as a patriotic rallying cry and rah-rah America. And it's pretty clear if you listen to the lyrics, it's not that. It's not that. But I played it because it has a very firm place in how I think of America as we approach the 250th birthday of our country. And I'm not going to get all political. I'm not going to start a litany of everything that needs to change and what's great. And I will simply say that I am proud to be an American. And I'm proud to be an American despite all the changes that need to be made, the systemic change that needs to happen, the inequities that do need to be addressed. I'm proud to be from this country. I'm proud to live in this country. I'm proud of what this country has always stood for and will continue to stand for as a beacon. And I'm not going to get overly poetic and say a beacon of freedom, a beacon of light, but I do kind of feel that way. And I hope you do too in your own way, because we're all in this boat together. We're all in this boat together. We are all Americans. And speaking of which, as we approach the kind of a non sequitur here, as we approach the 25th anniversary of September 11th, 2001, we're going to have a special show about that. And we're going to talk about what it meant then to be an American citizen and what it means now. And I'm excited for that because I think it's a discussion that needs to happen. And I'm looking forward to having that with all of you. Speaking of, let me give out my information, which I don't do very often on this program. And I should absolutely do it more. You can find me on Instagram at Charlie Shipley NYC. That's Charlie as in Sheen, C-H-A-R-L-I-E, S-H-I-P-L-E-Y, NYC, at Charlie Shipley NYC on Instagram. Shoot me an email here, charlie@radiofreebrooklyn.org. You can also find me on Substack, where I'm a little bit less active, but I'm hoping to change that in the next couple of weeks, nycmusicchar.substack.com. This next song we're going to play, I heard with a full band with a trumpet, a trombone, a saxophone, and Savannah Jane on the lead vocals. She's just the coolest. This is the brand new single, Love Me Out Loud.

Do you think Billy Joel had like a school report at some point and they were like, class, we need you to cover the following concepts? And his ADD prevented him until the last minute from working on the report, as of course happens to us all. And he's like, oh shit. And we didn't start the fire was the byproduct of that. Anyway, I don't know how that landed. I thought it was pretty funny. I want somebody to tell me the next two songs, the correlation between them, if you can. Shoot me an email if you're listening and you know. Both of these songs involve Michael J. Fox. How? The next two songs on the playlist involve Michael J. Fox. How do they? What is the connection? Here we go.

Beat It, Michael Jackson, Thriller, part one of our two-song feature in which Michael J. Fox is the connection between the two songs. We're going to play the next song here in just a minute. A lot of consternation about that guitar solo in Beat It, of course, by the late, great, iconic Edward Van Halen, King Edward. And the band, Van Halen didn't want him to do it. And if my memory serves me correctly, he didn't even tell them that he was going to do it because they didn't want the four guys, Michael Anthony, David Lee Roth, Alex, and Eddie Van Halen, they didn't want any one solo project to take away from the band. And when Quincy Jones asked Edward Van Halen to do the solo on Beat It, he was like, sure, who's gonna know if I play on this kid's record? And in 1984, there was one album that kept Van Halen's 1984 from going to the number one spot on the chart, and that album was Thriller. All right, second song, Michael J. Fox connecting Beat It to this next song,

That was Sammy. I can't drive 55. Okay, the answer to my question, how is Michael J. Fox the connective tissue between Beat It by Michael Jackson and I Can't Drive 55 by Sammy Hagar? Both of those songs are featured in Back to the Future Part 2. Beat It is featured when he enters the Cafe 80s in 2015, and I Can't Drive 55 plays while he stumbles through what is called Hell Valley when Biff Tannen takes over Courthouse Square, and it's the alternate nightmare version of 1985. So that's how Michael J. Fox is the connective tissue. Just a little fun thing I thought I would do. Fun fact, Biff Tannen, the alternate version of Biff Tannen in Back to the Future Part 2, it has been confirmed and acknowledged that that version of Biff was inspired by Donald Trump. All right. Well, it is. I don't like that joke. Anyway, we're talking about Van Halen. So here is a cut from 1984. Here's Hot for Teacher.

Van Halen, Hot for Teacher. What a great song. That is such a fun song. It's never been one of my favorites, but every time I hear it, it's just like, all right, that's awesome. As should have become very apparent to listeners by now, show number 10, which I still can't believe it's been 10 shows. It's quite a milestone for me. But as should have long been apparent by this point, I do not like to write things down for my show. I don't like to have a script. I do very minimal prep in terms of the weather and things like that. I try to keep my finger on the pulse of everything that's going on so we can kind of talk about it during the show. But I don't like to write things down because I feel it slows things down. Now, the consequence of that is sometimes I try to make jokes and I have to bail. I have to bail out because, you know, they're just not great jokes. And I can practically hear the crickets and the sad trombone sounds. But thank you for bearing with me as I do that, as I work through my comedy routine. Because, you know, after all, it's all about being good to yourself.

You know, I don't think any of the members of Journey are currently suing each other at the moment, which is nice. Neil Schon and Jonathan Cain frequently at odds legally about this, that, or the other. Neil Schon planning to continue on the road and I believe in the studio as well after the gigantic Journey tour wraps up, the Journey farewell tour, at some point in the next year with Journey Beyond. He filed a trademark for the name Journey Beyond, I believe it's called. So we'll be looking for that from Mr. Neil Schon. And I'm not sure what Jonathan Cain's going to do. I feel like I heard that he was going to focus more on his faith and focus more on Christian rock. Not in such specific terms, but I feel like I heard that. So that should be interesting as well. Jonathan Cain, of course, co-writer of massive, massive hits like Don't Stop Believin' and some of the just monsters of the Journey catalog. Everybody keeps wondering if Steve Perry is going to join them at some point on their farewell tour. I do not think so. I think Arnel Pineda has the lead vocalist duties pretty well handled. Saw him about 10 years ago with my dad, which was really a lot of fun. Saw him on saw Journey on a triple bill with Dave Mason of Traffic, rest in peace, and the Doobie Brothers and Journey. And let me tell you something, kids, don't make the decision to go to the restroom right before they play China Grove, because you will miss China Grove and then you will be depressed for the rest of the evening. Speaking of live shows, I'm going to be at opening night of Bon Jovi next week at Madison Square Garden. Oh yeah. You can expect a full recap on this show, and I'm really looking forward to it. I hope John Bon Jovi is in good form, but most importantly, I just hope everyone has fun. Do I think Richie Sambora will show up? I do not. I think there is, despite what both say publicly, I think there is some kind of animosity there that may be irreparable at this point. I don't think Richie's going to come out and sing Wanted Dead or Alive with them. But that being said, I am really looking forward to the show. It'll be my second Madison Square Garden show. And while we're on the subject, all the best to Tay and Travis. I know my friend Jill in Albuquerque would want me to mention it. So Tay and Travis, many happy returns, and we wish you the best. And we hope you enjoy your castle wedding at Madison Square Garden. Anyway, here's Bon Jovi.

Bon Jovi, "You Give Love a Bad Name." That's fills our Bon Jovi quota for the week. And it is a little short this week, but we are just about coming to the last 10 minutes of the show. Last 10 minutes of show number 10. I want to thank everybody listening again. All the wonderful artists who have contributed to the show, been on the show, given encouragement to me for their show. I'm so lucky to be part of this amazing community of local artists, and I am so honored and happy to get to do what I've always wanted to do and carry on the quote unquote family business of being behind the microphone. So I am grateful to all of you, for this opportunity, and it is not lost on me. It is really not. It is not lost on me at all. So we are gonna head out this week. We got time for a few more songs, but I'm gonna play some Wolfie for you, some Wolfgang Van Halen, some Mammoth. This is from his debut album, from their debut album when he was still using the Mammoth WVH name, which he has since dropped and just called it Mammoth. For those of you who don't know, the original name of Van Halen was Mammoth. So he is maintaining his own kind of family continuity with the name of his band. This is a very inspirational song for me. I like to listen to this one when you know, the chips are kind of down and I'm feeling unclear as to how to move forward next. This is called Mammoth. And till next week, everybody. Till next week.

0: I had the opportunity to go to the Artmageddon Festival in Ditmas Park recently. And there I met a local mom and volunteer named Genevieve and her two children, Remsen and Pipsy. Genevieve got to witness Pipsy express herself creatively using spray paint for the first time and mused about how uniquely Brooklyn that moment was.
1: And like, I just turned 47 and I'm like, I could be in yoga pants in the suburbs. But instead, here I'm raising my two beautiful kids with adults who are amazing in a space that I trust. And like, I come back after leaving them alone and they've like broken out the spray paint.
2: We're not bringing this back.
1: And it's baby's first day of spray painting.
0: I'm Calvin Williams. This is what Brooklyn sounds like.
1: What does Brooklyn sound like?
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4: Perfect.

0: When construction of the Williamsburg Bridge began in 1896, Manhattan and Brooklyn were two different cities entirely. But by the time the bridge was completed in 1903, Brooklyn had officially become a borough of Greater New York City. Betty Smith writes about the lovely span of the Williamsburg Bridge in her novel, A Tree Grows in Brooklyn. Today, the bridge still provides commuters a convenient crossing of the East River. What began as a tale of two cities stands as a symbol of the unification of one. I'm Victoria Principato, and this is what Brooklyn sounds like.
1: Okay. Hey, guys, it's Dr. Lisa. You know me, I'm the self-proclaimed psychotherapist, and we're ready to do another session of Dr. Lisa Gives a Shit. Okay, my patient is here. Come on in, Laura. All right, but you know what, guys? First, I've got to get to some other things. By the way, the world is going to shit, and I'm really, really sorry about that. I wish we all had control, but we're all feeling a little out of control. Are you feeling anxious? Because if you are, it's normal, and you're not alone. All right? We're here with you. We're going to keep our shit together as a group. But you know what? I want to tell you how great Radio Free Brooklyn is. We've got a new app, and it's a total game changer. You can stream Radio Free Brooklyn live from anywhere. It says here commuting. You can cooking, crashing in bed. 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And like we have all sorts of stuff we've got an open mic starting Thursdays at Pine Box, 6 o'clock. There's the station's exploding. What can I say? So go to it and then also donate some money to us because we sure as hell need it. I also want to give a shout out to our sponsor. We have a sponsor, Cone Elixirs, which is a THC elixir that you can put in any drink. It's actually, you can make a delicious drink with it. And they have Soar. They have two kinds, Soar and, oh my God, I'm blanking on this because I'm nervous. I said to myself, I'm going to forget. Now I'm forgetting. Anyway, it's a really great product. I can tell you from experience. All right. So we have it on our website. And go check it out, okay? So I have Laura Parnas here today, and it's a lot. Not Laura necessarily. It's a lot for me because here's the thing, guys, all right? Laura is extremely accomplished, okay? She's a filmmaker and an artist, there are films that you watch, but also films that are part of an installation. And she has all these incredible credits. I'm just going to tell you, okay, so you know what I'm saying. Okay, first of all, you should go to her website, lauraparnas.com. And that's Laura Parnes, Parnes. And her work is... Well, it's smart, but it's also entertaining and very original and it's accessible, but it's great. And, you know, I think you would like it. I think most people would like it, actually. So, Laura, here, I'm just going to read this part. This is from her bio, okay? Laura Parnas's critically acclaimed films and installations fuse comedy with pathos to probe social and political trauma. The performers in her project are often part of a diverse community of artists and musicians. A lot of people you've heard of, including Kathleen. Kathleen Hanna. Jesus. Okay, here's some of the other stuff. First of all, she was in the Whitney Biennial. That's huge. Who wouldn't? That's like so big. She's also a McDowell Fellow, John Guggenheim Memorial Fellow, visiting critic at Yale. Critic, that's what I'm afraid of. I'm afraid of critics because, you know, my mother was, I grew up with very critical people. Now I'm really worried. So I'm a little anxious, maybe. Maybe I'm a little anxious. She also got her BFA from Tyler, which is right near where I grew up, Linwood Gardens, a block away.
2: And, no way.
1: Yeah. And it was like it was such on a high level to go there if you were interested in art. Like I had no chance. But it's a really, were you there when it was near Linwood Gardens?
2: I lived in Linwood Gardens, you know, that for all 4 years, or no, 3 years. But I'm from Bensalem, which is outside of the northeast of Philadelphia.
1: So
2: we were close.
1: Well, I lived in Linwood Gardens from 8 to 18.
2: Oh, wow.
1: I know. Can you imagine growing up? Can you?
2: It's wild. Yeah, that was it's a very kind of, it bridges many worlds, I feel like, Linwood Gardens.
1: It's a garden apartment complex, a huge garden apartment complex. And what do you mean by that? Like,
2: well, I just know one of my dad's friend had this gorgeous house, which was like in walking distance, and it was like a gated community with all these modernist houses. And then there, you know, you could go another block and you're start getting like the North Philly vibe, which is very intense and
1: dangerous.
2: Yes, dangerous. Exactly. So, you know, there's like Philadelphia is amazing with all these old, beautiful houses.
1: And then there's Linwood Gardens.
2: Linwood Gardens was
1: grew up
2: not
1: in a,
2: that beautiful.
1: In but, a very, yeah. very wealthy suburbs, but we lived in Linwood Gardens, which is the garden apartments that people like would put their parents in. We'd have like a divorced mom and her kid would go to school with me, things like that. But I'm quite a bit older than you, so I was out of there by 19, before before you were born, but like...
2: Not before I was
1: a
2: born.
1: A long, long time, but yeah. What was your address? Do you remember?
2: Oh,
1: that 7660 Williams Way.
2: Wow. Yeah, I can't remember mine.
1: Yeah. You said. Anyway, so your MFA was from Temple. You have an MFA, right?
2: No, I don't.
1: You don't have an MFA.
2: I know.
1: Well, she's done very well. She's had to actually do the work to actually get these teach.
2: I have the equivalent. Let's call it that.
1: Yeah. So you have like you teach now. Well, you have your own project that you're working on. Magic Thinking, that's in production right now. But you've also how many films? I mean, okay, your work's been shown all over the world, whatever. How many films have you done?
2: You know, I'm not sure of the total number. And, you know, in part because there's a lot of things that I've made that I've kind of put in a folder that says, do not screen.
1: Oh, really?
2: But yeah, then there's things that I continue to show and screen. So, and you never know, like, what at a certain point I'll be comfortable, you know, you talked about this movie, No Is Yes, which I had done in 97. That was something that I really didn't want people to see for a long time. And now it's kind of come back and like it's found a new audience of young people through TikTok and kind of went viral. So then it's resurfaced. So at that point I was like, okay, I guess I'm going to acknowledge that movie.
1: Right. And there was like an interview with you with Molly Soda, who's really popular right now or has been. She's started out as a teen blogger.
2: Yeah, she's a great artist.
1: Yes. Yes. Very well respected. Your film seems, No Is Yes seems very contemporary.
2: Well, I guess it is speaking to a younger audience. It's fun because, well, first I'll just explain what it is, right? It's about two teenage girls who accidentally kill and mutilate their favorite rock star. The teens are, you know, it's one of those stories. It's very of the 90s when you think of like the kill rock star label, where these two teenagers kind of finally meet their hero. And he winds up being extremely disappointing. But at the same time that it has this narrative structure, it was also commenting on how, transgressive, things like, which were originally transgressive, like punk rock or, you know, all these like piercings, like the San Francisco kind of radical body modification style, how they had been co-opted by mainstream culture and like what that means. So the girls are also kind of doing these product placement things all through their, through the movie. And the installation is like that too. And it has, Lady J, who at the time, Jackie Breyer, who plays a dominatrix in it, who's kind of the role model for the girls and who's pretty funny, I have to say.
1: You know, it feels really ahead of its time when you think about it because it's so of the moment. It's actually more, it's like what I think the moment is trying to capture is that aesthetic that you, I mean, I love the film for so many reasons, but I think what's amazing about it is like the aesthetic and the attitude of the girls and even the nose piercings seem like in 2017, like it's so common now. All these things, like you kind of were ahead of the curve on that.
2: Well, I actually think it's a very 90s. It was so 90s in the 90s that it almost plays better now. You know what I mean?
1: Yeah.
2: It's really, often when I'm making my work, I'm really reacting to like super contemporary things, like trying to understand my world in real time and make work about it. And, so that was my impulse with that film. And, and sometimes, you know, it takes a while for people to kind of be able to digest that or catch up with it or, you know, and then sometimes maybe it just won't transcend or it won't have a life, you know, beyond its time. So
1: are you surprised that it's, you know, gotten so popular or how do you feel about it?
2: Well, I'm delighted that young people have found it and they find it entertaining. And, you know, it's interesting because I know that the way they're connecting with it is not necessarily what the original audience connected with. Because, you know, it was an art audience for when it was first released. Sure. And it was shown at, Threadwaxing Space, Leah Gangitano put together this show called Spectacular Optical, which was artists who were inspired by David Cronenberg. And it had a lot of Cronenberg props. And I mean, which was great. And, you know, there's a horror element in a lot of my work. So it was a very good fit in that sense. But, you know, you're getting an audience that's older. You're certainly not
1: right.
2: Teenagers
1: serious.
2: aren't coming to see it. And, you know, one thing that I was really excited about because now it has all these reviews on like Letterboxd and, you know, from this new audience and they see these girls as very genuine, which, you know, I'm writing their characters both ironically and like they are also really genuine because I have this poetry that I had actually written in high school that I kind of integrate into the script. And I think that's why it feels very authentic in a way. But then there's all this like double entendre kind of jokes that are in it. So
1: how does it make you feel? Like, how do you feel about the way it's being digested now and how you felt about the work and how, like, does it make you, did you learn a lot about the work or learn about yourself by the way it got revisited?
2: Well, I think, you know, one thing is really learning how to, you know, when you make work, you make art or you a film or what have you, you let it out in the world and you do kind of lose control of how you contextualize mm-hmm. it and mm-hmm. how it gets interpreted. Mm-hmm. And, you know, I teach at all these art schools and a lot of the conversation is about like, who's your audience and how do you connect and communicate with your audience? But sometimes you don't have control over who your audience is, you know?
1: No, yeah.
2: And it's, that happens more and more, I think, with the internet. So, you know, it's about letting go of that and letting them enjoy it for.
1: So let's say you're surprised or didn't expect it. I'm also curious because you didn't seem like for a while you were excited about showing it. So like, what surprises you about how the audience is taking away from it now?
2: Well, now I'm just glad that it's they're connecting with it, and you know, and it's interesting they found it because like I had it online, but only with a password, and somehow I think someone had emailed me and asked for the password, mm-hmm. who's just curious about it, and you know, I was reluctant to even give it to them, but then I decided, you know what, if people ask me for it, I'm just going to give it. And then at a certain point, I realized, like, I'm just getting rid of the password. Like, let them see it. This mm-hmm. is a one. I don't want mm-hmm. just don't want to spend time sending out that password. But, like, why keep it?
1: Right. Why keep it locked up if people want it? Right.
2: I mean, I think for me with my, you know, I've done like a range of things. Some things are a lot more like narrative or entertaining mm-hmm. than others. You know, and I also work, often, you know, I'm teaching at, you know, academic institutions mm-hmm. and, so, I want them to see my work in a light to be taken very seriously. And so I think that was like the thing with No is Yes, where I was a little like, well, this is, you know, the teenage girls. I always have teenage girls in my work.
1: So they're looking at it from a teenage girl. Move the mic a little closer. Oh,
2: sorry.
1: Or you move it to you.
2: Let me. Oh, like.
1: Yeah.
2: Just okay. Got it. All right.
1: Right in your face. So, yeah, so it's kind of funny, like people are taking it in a much more, maybe in a more super, like just teen girls having fun. But isn't that sort of like the way the culture's gone anyway? Everything's sort of more like 2 second superficial, not thinking about it that hard.
2: Yeah. I mean, on the other hand, there is something satisfying about them taking it on a superficial yeah. level, which is like that, you know, it also is like a feminist text, you know, in the kind of Riot Girl style that I think is good, you know, if they're getting.
1: Yeah, I think there's a lot of girls who are more authentically made out of that kind of, you know, Riot Girl aesthetic. I think, you know, your work and Kathleen Hanna's work have been influential, right? I think so.
2: Yeah, well, I mean, Kathleen is a rock star.
1: So. Well,

0: in, like, I'm going to say bad teen girl stuff, because you were like the bad teen girl that I would have aspired to be but didn't have the balls. But before we get into that, I just want to ask you about your more recent film, Tour Without End. So that you worked on that from 2018 to 2021. And that's a sort of a fiction documentary hybrid of bands on tour, which also expands into a cross-generational Trump era commentary. So those people are older, and does that, I'm going to say, this is what I was thinking. Okay, and you tell me. I was thinking there's more, it kind of makes me feel, and this is probably me projecting, but it makes me, I'm older than you. I'm a lot older than her, okay? But the thing is that it makes me feel that all that crazy rebellious stuff from my teen years kind of, I feel a little more cynical, or more like I've had to become more realistic and life is just more complicated and not as wacky and fun. I don't know. Is there anything to that projection that I just put onto you? You can analyze me.
1: I would say that tour is like one of the first things that I made, which didn't kind of focus on adolescence. So that was kind of a departure for me. But I really think that what's my interest in that kind of had to do with how do you sustain these collaborative relationships for long periods of time, like people who are in bands who just have to keep the band going. Mm-hmm. It's so complicated. And I was also thinking about it in relationship to my practice of filmmaking and working with an ensemble, and also just maintaining relationships on a personal level. So I got really interested in people who are like in the same band and dating, mm-hmm. Trying to figure out how does that work. And then the other thing is just how do you keep the tour going as you age in a culture where youth is very much lauded and, mm-hmm. you know, this culture is obsessed mm-hmm. with youth, not with people who are aging. And I think that's very true for creative people. Mm. And it's also an exhausting life if you're, say, in a band.
0: Oh my
1: God.
0: You know,
1: touring is not easy work, and it's every night performing. Of course, if you love to perform, it's amazing. But it doesn't get easier as you get older. And anyway, so I had like these questions in mind, and I also knew a lot of people that I have always thought like, oh, if only I could get them in a film, they would be so great. Mm. And so that was kind of the fun of the project, was I was investigating these things that I was really interested in and I wanted the answers for myself, really, but hopefully it gets expressed in the film. And then the other part of it is just working with people who are these downtown celebrity types who are fascinating, who you kind of, whenever you hang out with them, you're wishing you were filming what they're saying because it's pretty entertaining. So a lot of that movie is actually improvised, and it's got like a big range of people. It's also intergenerational. Like it has Alex Druchin, who is Earth Eater, is like talking to Kate Volk, who is in the Wooster Group, who I kind of liken to, you know, the avant-garde theaters, premier actress, mm-hmm. like a Meryl Streep figure mm-hmm. or something. Mm-hmm. And they're of very different generations. And Kate is sort of giving Alex advice in one scene. So I love that intergenerational thing that mm-hmm. goes on. And mm-hmm. there's also a bit of really wanting to make these connections of people, because some are writers, like Gary Indiana, who mm-hmm. passed recently, yeah. unfortunately, he's hilarious. And like his improvisation for this is a little treasure forever. Mm. But to like bring

0: a writer with like a young musician, with an artist. Mm-hmm. I just love to see those worlds brought mm-hmm. together. And it's also, those are the people I hang out with, a wide range of creative people. Mm-hmm. And so it was fun to kind of make a party and shoot.
1: Have
0: you know?
1: The stew. Yeah. Have the stew. Put them all in a pot and see what happens. So the exactly. process is obviously a big draw for you.
0: Absolutely.
1: That's yeah. a really big part of it. And you're integrated in there by putting everybody in there and then letting them sort of be who they are, I think, or encouraging them.
0: Right. I mean, I would steer different scenes. You create certain setups so you mm-hmm. can kind of control a little bit of what the right. scene will be in the response. But it's one of the only, maybe it is the only piece that I've done that's mostly improvisation.
1: But you really pick the people based on their personalities, I think.
0: Oh, yeah, absolutely.
1: So you
0: absolutely.
1: Wanted that, you chose, they didn't have to play a role particularly. They had to fit into your, you know, your concept, but you wanted them to be the most them.
0: Right, right. Like, you know, mm-hmm. Lizzie Bagazzo is one of the main characters, and the comedy that she brings to it is just, you know, I treasure so.
1: Yeah, I will give this film a huge endorsement, a huge, huge endorsement. And all that stuff is accessible on your website or...
0: Yeah, if you go to my Vimeo page, mm-hmm. you can watch Tour there and, mm-hmm. and Noah's Yes and some other things.
1: Okay, yeah. We'll put some links when I post this episode if that's good for you.
0: Sure.
1: Yeah, you okay?
0: Sure. Great.
1: Also, I just want... to point out, you're a mom. How old is your son?
0: Yes, Leon. He is 19, mm-hmm. And sophomore.
1: Mm-hmm.
0: And yeah, he's a sweetheart.
1: He's a really amazing. I did get to have a chat with him once. He's an amazing, really very so sophisticated. Oh my God.
0: It's the New York babies. Like, they know everything. They've seen everything.
1: And, like, his fashion. I remember he gave me a fashion. I actually used his fashion recommendation because he told me to look up some site where you can get vintage clothes or used clothes from Japan.
0: Oh, yeah, yeah.
1: He's amazing. He's really amazing.
0: He's very young man. He's very good at shopping, I'll tell you that.
1: He's helped me. So, has... bringing up a child and having an adolescent around, has that had any change your perspective on your own adolescence or anything like that?
0: Well, you know, in a way, having an adolescent, I think, was in part why I was like, I can't keep doing this work on adolescents right now. Because, if you know, it's... you don't have the kind of distance when you're raising one, you know. So, but now, actually, that he's getting older, we're going to do a project together, which is a takeoff on this movie, The Devil Probably, because Leon looks just like the main character in that Brisson movie.
1: Oh, wow.
0: So it's going to be, you know, it's not going to be a feature, but it'll be
1: a full circle moment.
0: A fun project.
1: Yeah. Yeah.
0: The summer.
1: So that's interesting.
0: Yeah. And yeah, in terms of how I see my own adolescence, I mean, I'm sure it does. Yeah. Shift that.
1: But you can separate like your adolescence experience from being his mom.
0: Yeah. Well, I'm just grateful that he wasn't like me as an adolescent. Let me tell you.
1: Perfect segue, because that's what I want to get into here. So I'm really curious to hear about your adolescence. And I'm sure you guys are too, right? Let's hear about it. So where did you grow up?
0: Well, I was born in Buffalo, but moved to Bensalem, which is outside of Philadelphia, mm-hmm. When I was 10. Mm-hmm. So that's where I did most of my...
1: adolescencing?
0: Yeah, exactly.
1: And do you have brothers or sisters?
0: I have two older brothers.
1: Mm-hmm.
0: And one's a lawyer who lives in Zambia now because he used to work for the UNHRC.
1: Holy shit.
0: And the other is a programmer, you know, PhD type. I mean, like, one went to Yale, the other went to Penn, and I failed 9th and 10th grade. It was kind of like...
1: I mean, but you're making up whatever. Yeah. Wow, Zambia. Have you been there?
0: Yeah, it's amazing.
1: It must be amazing. That's incredible. Yeah. So what about your folks? What did they do?
0: Well, my parents, they both grew up, I would say, pretty poor. My dad, his parents were immigrants from, I guess, Ukraine / Poland, mm-hmm. that area. And my mother was like Irish, Scottish. Oh. And they met in Detroit. That's kind of where they're from.
1: Was that an religion marriage?
0: Yeah. My mom converted to Judaism.
1: Oh.
0: Yeah. Probably to spite her parents. But she
1: was Judaism part of your childhood?
0: Yes. I was kicked out of Hebrew school.
1: That's good. That sounds like the goal. Get kicked. Who wants to be in that?
0: Yeah, exactly. I did not want to be there, but mm-hmm. I would just argue with the rabbi that I didn't believe in God. And eventually he was like, well, maybe you shouldn't come here. I was like, yes.
1: Anyway. Were your parents disappointed?
0: Well, I'm sure they were annoyed. Yes. that was not a highlight for them.
1: So what did they do? What did your parents do?
0: Yeah, I didn't get to that. So my father is a statistician, and my mother, it's like, you know, he was a professor at mm-hmm. Temple. Mm. And my mother is an industrial engineer and worked for Merck Sharp & Dohme. Yeah, she was like the first person in her family to graduate from college.
1: Wow.
0: And the industrial engineer thing was kind of pulled out of a hat. I think she took some tests and they were like, this is what you should be.
1: But she must be really good at it because, you know, especially in those days, like,
0: yeah, it was very tough.
1: And that's a guy's field anyway.
0: It's a very tough field for women. There's only 3% of women who are engineers to this day. Like, I don't even know that it's improved.
1: Mm-hmm.
0: Yeah, so she was tough.
1: Mm-hmm. Was she a huge influence?
0: Yeah, I mean, my parents were very supportive of me being an artist, you know, which is great. And, there's definitely a lot of characters that connect with, my mom and my work. And, you know, but she had a great sense of humor about that. And, you know, I was lucky that they were supportive. In part, though, it was because, you know, I did have such a problematic adolescence. Mm-hmm. You know, I failed 9th and 10th grade because I was very much into drugs and I sold drugs. And mm-hmm. My friends that I hung out with all the time, you know, I hung out with a core group of, it was four of us and three of them have died.
1: Sorry.
0: You know, it was good that I escaped that. So when I started really focusing on art, which was like senior year of high school, mm-hmm. I think they were very relieved. Mm-hmm. So
1: what was
0: supportive.
1: What led up to your adolescence? Like, what was your life like as like in grade school and stuff? Did you have friends? Were you like a naturally rebellious, you know? What happened? Like, did you have what was your relationship with your parents like?
0: I think, you know, when I was younger, I had a lot of friends and, I had a good relationship with my parents until adolescence. And I think once I decided to act out, which I kind of had made like that decision maybe in middle school. And in part, you know, I don't really know why I decided to kind of rethink who I was because I wasn't like the rebel until maybe. Mm-hmm. Well, maybe that was because I was so angry with my school. I really hated my school.
1: Oh, what was that about?
0: I had a really sadistic teacher in sixth grade.
1: Yeah.
0: Mr. Covert.
1: And wow.
0: Yeah, isn't that like, that's a name that you would use in a script, but it was uh-huh. his real name.
1: So wait, say it again. That was sixth grade?
0: Yes. And he would, I mean.
1: So you were 11? 11.
0: And one, I'm pretty sure I did lecture him on feminism a few times, which probably didn't, you know, work to, you know.
1: Probably the right thing to do, right. I bet. What made you lecture him about feminism?
0: I don't fully remember, but this guy was a jerk and he was totally sexist and I probably called him on it. But he used to, if I wasn't in school, he would talk behind my back. He actually gave me grades, that were not real so that I would be failing. And finally, you know, I was doing really poorly at math and not that I am terrible with math, but, so I just gave my dad all these papers and my dad started to realize that he's like faking these failures, like wow. They're actually getting it right. And so they stepped in and they pulled me out of that class. And then I, you know, it wasn't a very good school. This guy was just like, you know, there's so many weird sadistic teachers you could have. But yeah.
1: What kind of environment was it? Was it a suburban environment? Was it like, you know, like a middle class suburban environment?
0: It's a working class neighborhood. Like I've always lived in working class mm-hmm. neighborhoods. And mm-hmm. I think in part.
1: Like Linwood Gardens.
0: Yeah, there you go. Exactly. You know, I think my parents, even though they had these occupations.
1: Nice jobs.
0: That, right. Because they grew up poor, I think they just felt comfortable in mm. those spaces. Mm-hmm. So that's where we lived. And I would be kind of embarrassed that my parents were those kinds of professionals. You know,
1: oh, that they actually had real jobs.
0: Yeah, my friend's like mother would be like a bus driver or, you know. So
1: what about Mr. Covert? Like, were you doing well in school up till that point?
0: Yeah, I always did fine in school. Mm-hmm.
1: Did he pick on you personally?
0: Yes, it was specifically me, but it was a group of us, you know, and we tended to be the outspoken, like class clowns, I would say.
1: Right, right. Not easy to control. So what was his vibe like? Can you describe what he was like?
0: Oh, he really, I want to hear about this guy. I'm sorry, but like the way he looked, like if you were going to just say, hey, let's cast someone as a pedophile, like we'd give him that look.
1: Really?
0: You know? Kind of the greased back, unpleasant, bad, you know, fitting clothing,
1: lots of polyester, I'm imagining.
0: Yes, lots of polyester. He actually did get fired eventually because they went on strike and he harassed the school board people so much that they were like, we're done with him. I think, you know, I mean, there was something really wrong with this guy.
1: But. Right. And what did he pushed your sexist buttons, I'm guessing.
0: Yes.
1: He must have been very sexist. So what about him was particularly...
0: You know, that part I don't remember that much, you know? Mm. So I can't remember what... You know, I'm sure it was just like making assumptions that women don't do this and only men do that. Mm-hmm. And I mean, you know, this is like... we're talking about the 80s. Mm-hmm. You know, it's mm-hmm. not like an enlightened period of time.
1: No.
0: Unlike now where we're so enlightened.
1: Yeah, right. Wouldn't say. was there sexism at... In your house or where you're...
0: No, I mean...
1: What was that dynamic like? It sounds like your mother must have been a powerful figure.
0: Yeah, my mother was a badass. And and my father really respected women, but he had also a little bit of a... His mother was pretty difficult and kind of legendary difficult. And she had a really hard time with women. And, and I think my grandparents all, you know, basically treated me like, when are you going to get married? And, you know, my one grandmother would try to get me to serve my brothers when I was staying with her. So yeah, that did not sit well with me. And I was sort of like, I know I'm supposed to be the good kid and do what she says, but this is so, and my brothers are just laughing because so not something that would ever happen normally.
1: Where was your mother when that was happening?
0: Yeah, this is when I'd get sent. She wouldn't be there. If my mother were there, then my grandmother would just be fighting with her.
1: Do you think that maybe your grandmother might have been disappointed that your father married somebody who wasn't Jewish?
0: Absolutely.
1: Big time, right?
0: Oh, yes. Mm-hmm. Oh, yes. No, in fact, like the wedding pictures, it's like the parents on both sides of the family look like they're weeping, but not tears of joy.
1: Right, right, right. So that probably didn't help. But you did you have a good relationship with your mother?
0: Yeah, I mean, my mother, she's, again,
1: she
0: I'm
1: was supportive of you.
0: She was supportive. So, she wasn't an easy person, but, mm-hmm, you know, mm-hmm. I'm definitely.
1: So how did you slide into rebellion, let's call it. You were a badass. How did you slide into badassery?
0: How did I slide into that? Yeah, I do think I really disliked school after that experience. Mm-hmm. Although I do have to say that I had great teachers in eighth grade who also kind of gave me confidence to think that I could really succeed at making things. And I think they thought I would be like a writer, and which is interesting because I never really, I do write in my work, but certainly, it had never been something I would.
1: But it also feels like your family isn't like comprised of creative people.
0: No, they're all. I'm like the only.
1: So yeah, so you're a creative person in a family where they might not have really been set up to, you know, develop creative people. Do you think that's part of it? Just kind of luck of the draw, sort of thing.
0: Science and math. Mm-hmm. That kind of thing. I was like, am I adopted? How did this happen?
1: Yeah. So you were kind of like, yeah, they probably didn't understand creative people, but also, you know, all that kind of math stuff probably helps a lot with being a filmmaker, I'm sure.
0: When I hear numbers, I go blank.
1: Oh, so, well, there's some kind of technical thing there. Yeah, yeah. But so what happened? Did you, so you felt you had a lot of anger?
0: Yeah, I think so. And, but also, you know, I think just being an adolescent is really an interesting and weird place for, you know, your development, mm-hmm. because you're not quite part of the culture. You're outside of it. It gives you this possibility of seeing the world as an outsider. Mm-hmm. And I think that, that's something that really interests me. And that's a part of why I am always making this work about adolescent teens, and in particular, adolescent girls who are both, they want to access power. They find, that the way to do it is this kind of acquiescing in terms of like their sexuality and, you know, playing to the male gaze and, that sort of thing. They're sort of like worshipped and hated at the same time. And so like, why isn't it that every like adolescent teenager girl, like why aren't they all a bunch of drug addicts? Because it's a really, that's a really weird position to be in, I think. But you know, obviously I had.
1: So you had a crew that you hung out with. Did you get a lot of attention from boys? Imagine you did. Did you?
0: Yeah, but I had a steady boyfriend since I was like 14 through college.
1: Wow. So you had a boyfriend at the time? But so who were like the most influential people for you? Was it your girlfriends or boyfriends or group or?
0: I hung out with this group and they were all very smart and troubled, but with a really good sense of humor. I think that there's like a kind of gallows humor that I developed through that that I think is just in my work to this day. And it's from them I did learn. It is great to be able to laugh in the face of adversity. And, you know, we need it right now, I'll tell you. But I was also kind of different from them in the sense that, like, once I decided, actually, I don't want to do this, I did have this drive to make art at the time. I was a painting major, so I was like printmaking, painting. A lot of it had to do, I used a lot of text, actually, in in that work. So, and then it became performance and
1: You're talking about film. High school to college or more when you got to college?
0: Mostly college, yeah. But
1: so I want to hear about, tell me one adventure that sticks out in your mind about, like, I took a lot of drugs in high school, so, you know, there's no judgment here, but there, like, what, can you give us, like, an example of, like, what a group of wayward adolescents in your world were like?
0: You know, I'm trying to think of...
1: Yeah.
0: You know, there's certainly a lot of fun and ridiculous things that we did. Yeah. But when you say that, like, maybe the worst stories come to mind. Like, one of my friends had connected with these guys who are pretty sketchy, and we were very young, like 13 years old. And they were like, come on, we're going to go to a hotel room and party. So it's like they're, you know, 18 and over, and we're a group of 13-year-olds. And so that was a bad idea in itself. And then they put something in our beer. And
1: in your beer, you're 13, like as if they're trying drinking to drug beer us. Wasn't bad enough.
0: Right. Well, that no, they're like doing meth and there's beer and whatever. But you know, this was back before they, you know, it's very easy to drug people now, and it actually probably would have been then, but they were just stupid. So whatever they put in it, there were like chunks of it in the beer. So I was like, I don't think I want to drink this, you know, but it still really didn't quite, being 13, you're just
1: you're not ready
0: together. And I, you know, I was like, should we leave? Oh, well, and, you know, let's wait another 20 minutes. I don't know. We did actually leave and we escaped and unharmed. But it's one of those really like, that could have gone.
1: Because they took you to a hotel room.
0: Yeah. I mean, they obviously had really bad intentions.
1: Yeah. I mean, I got in a car with my friend and a bunch of boys when I was like, I don't know, I might have been 14 or 15 and the boys were 18. I mean, you know, but it's a lot. Were drugs a big part of that period? Like, did that? Do you think that affected your schoolwork? Or
0: I was like not going to school at all. I'd hang out at this. I had a friend who was like a stripper who was, you know, I don't know, 22 or something. Wow. I'd just go over to her house and then go, you know, meet some other people. I just wasn't going to school and then I was like, I would make up for it by going to summer school. And I was like, why would I do 9 months when I could do three, you know?
1: Right. That's so smart, though.
0: Was it? Anyway, I thought so at the time. I thought it was very clever. but, you know, I did reach a point where I just had, like, we still had Quaaludes back in the day.
1: Yeah, I remember Quaaludes. They made them near Philadelphia.
0: Yeah.
1: The factory was there, Roar.
0: Between that and, you know, methamphetamine.
1: Like, methamphetamine.
0: Yeah, Philadelphia has it all. Go Birds. at any rate, we had taken a bunch of those and gotten into a car accident and smacked cracked the windshield. And then the next day I was drinking and it's just like I was having all these near death experiences. And I was like, okay, that's it. I actually don't want to die. And this, what I'm doing is extremely dangerous. You know, like it took
1: you
0: a lot for me to wake up, but I did. And then, you know, I started to get serious about turning things around. And, you know, that's also when I became really obsessed with art making. And
1: you found an outlet.
0: Yes. A much better way to use my obsessive behavior, you know.
1: So how was your family react? Like, how did your family, what happened at home?
0: During all this? They were just besides themselves because, you know, it's a very difficult situation to deal with.
1: Like, I can't imagine.
0: Yeah. I mean, what do you do if you, you know, I mean, I think we all have these experiences dealing with somebody who's, you know, in the throes of addiction. And a lot of times they really need to make that choice that they don't want to be there. Like, so what do you do?
1: Did you think you were not?
0: Well, you know, I would not say I was an addict like my friends who are no longer alive.
1: Oh, your friends actually from that period became addicts?
0: Yes, they were addicts. Like they were junkies. I would never do that. And, you know, I had lines that I would not cross.
1: Right.
0: Or they actually also didn't want me to cross those lines, to be honest. They were probably older. They were a little older, yeah.
1: So they weren't your peers at school?
0: No. Mm. No. One of them was at school.
1: So did your parents know that you were... So what did your parents know? What was their perception?
0: Yeah, I mean, it's they knew I was in trouble and they sent me to a therapist. Mm-hmm. I loved my therapist, actually, also, which was, you know, probably part of how I got my act together, too. She was like this... She had an incredible presence. She was a really large woman who had like tons of silver rings of like lizards on it.
1: Oh.
0: And she had things that looked like Warhol prints with like cowboys with guns, you know, silk screened on the wall. And I was just like, this is amazing. Anyway, I loved her whole look.
1: Oh, that's so great. You're really lucky.
0: Yeah.
1: See, therapy can be good.
0: That's right. One time I went and, but I was still, when I was going to see her, I was doing a lot of drugs. And one time I went there and I did acid. And
1: oh, wow.
0: So I did acid.
1: That's winning.
0: Right. I don't know how appreciated that was, to be honest. But.
1: Did she know, did your parents know that you were taking drugs? Did your therapist know you were taking drugs?
0: Yeah.
1: Everybody knew?
0: Yeah. I don't think... I don't think anybody was like, we need to put her in a rehab.
1: Right.
0: And which is good because I don't, that kind of control might have pushed me the other way.
1: Yeah.
0: You know, everyone has different ways that they're going to recover from things.
1: Yeah.
0: And, you know, those friends who were never able to kind of pull themselves out of it, I do think, you know, there's different things that work for different people, and it's a bigger struggle.
1: So were your parents, so you had boundaries, which is pretty amazing. I mean, good for you. So were your parents like, I'm not getting a sense of like that they were panicked or anything. Like what was their, like what, how did you, it doesn't sound like. Like, I'm wondering if you got in trouble with them or were they just concerned? How did they respond to?
0: I mean, I don't think they knew how to respond. And, you know, there were times when they'd like, you go into like a rage about it, you know, mm-hmm. and.
1: But did they try to control your behavior? You can't go out. You can't have allowance or.
0: Yeah, I mean, it would have been, my mother worked at night at that time.
1: Oh, wow. Oh, that's interesting.
0: So it was just my dad. Oh, and actually at a point, my dad had hurt his back. So I was like to be taking care of him while he was in kind of bedridden for a while.
1: And your mom was, she had a night job?
0: Yeah.
1: As an engineer?
0: Well, it's like, it's working, industrial engineers kind of, they run lines in factories.
1: Oh, I got it.
0: So she had worked the night shift and yeah, my dad was, you know, mm-hmm. impaired for part of this time. So what could they do?
1: Do you think if your mom had been around, like it would have been different?
0: Yeah, I'm sure it would have been different. I don't know what it would have been, you know.
1: Mm-hmm. And what about your older brothers? Were they still in the house?
0: No. Well, not really. Yeah, because they were 3 and 4 years older.
1: Were they concerned?
0: I would say probably, yeah.
1: So it doesn't sound like, it sounds like you were going through something that sounds really big to me, but it doesn't sound like your it doesn't sound like your family was necessarily that disrupted as you might, as I would imagine.
0: Well, yeah, I mean, they had their own problems.
1: Okay, let's put it that way. Right? Okay, let's just put it that way.
0: You know, I don't want to go into it.
1: No, they had their own problems. Yeah. And what about, we only have 5 minutes left. What about your boyfriend? Like, where was he in all this? How come no one was, how old was he? Why wasn't anybody blaming him?
0: I think he may have been 2 years older than me. So
1: was he part of this? Did he take drugs?
0: Yeah. No, he was also, you know, he's a
1: drug addict.
0: Yeah. So,
1: do you think that was a big part of what got you into that, or like being around? I'm not saying he's responsible, but I'm saying like being around him.
0: Well, it's probably why I was drawn to him, you know. I wouldn't blame him.
1: No, but I mean, like, he was part of that scene.
0: I do think, right, that if in part growing up in this very like working class neighborhood, which is now probably, you know, actually it's changed a lot and there's a lot of immigrants in my neighborhood now, thankfully. But, you know, those same people are probably Trump supporters now or what have you. Mm-hmm. That vibe. Had I not been in a neighborhood where it was so easy to access all different kinds of drugs, I may not have had those same problems, you know?
1: Right.
0: And I kind of made that decision, you know, of course, in New York, you can get anything. But I did feel like mm-hmm. with my son, I'm not going to just have him go to, you know, I wanted him to go to decent schools where I felt like he would mm-hmm. be surrounded by mm-hmm. people and it would be kind of safe, you know.
1: Were you in your 20s when you had him?
0: No, I had him late, actually, when I was in my 30s, late 30s.
1: So there was quite a bit of developmental time. So what happened? How did you like decide? Did you like decide all at once, I'm getting out of this, I don't want to have this life? Or
0: yeah, it was kind of like that. But you know, I still hung around all those people, but mm-hmm. I just had, you know, I didn't always
1: you
0: say
1: didn't
0: no,
1: do it.
0: But I guess you would describe it as California sober,
1: right? Right, right. So you got into Tyler, which is an excellent school. So you must have had it. I mean, you must have, you know, had a lot going for you when you were finally graduating high school, right? You must have gotten it together before then.
0: Yeah, I did. But I actually, because of my grade point average, I had to go to the main campus first and then transfer in mm-hmm. to prove that I could mm-hmm. get good grades, which, you know, I did. I think, you know, for me, it is once I put my mind to something, I really go for it. So mm-hmm. that's what I did.
1: So you're obsessive by nature?
0: Probably, yeah.
1: Yeah, that's probably biological. Yeah. Wow, it's interesting. I'm kind of picturing it all. So by the time, what was your portfolio? That's what I was going to ask you. What kind of work did you have when you got into Tyler? What was your portfolio to get into Tyler like?
0: I think I had, you know, I had some very bad drawings of animals, you know, mm-hmm. and collages and things like that. But I had a couple of things that probably would make me stand out, which was one was like my mother had me photograph dangerous drugs for Merck to be posted around the factory.
1: Wow. So like, are you kidding?
0: A little industrial portfolio.
1: And for what purpose?
0: Just as, you know, this is do not touch
1: do not
0: kind
1: touch.
0: Of thing, right? Yeah. And then I had this kind of Lucas Samaras type like mirror box thing, which was very psychedelic and that was probably
1: pretty original.
0: One of the more interesting uh-huh. things. But
1: and music's always been a huge influence on you, right?
0: Yeah, yeah. Mm-hmm. At that time though, I mean, I started getting into, you know, having music be a big part of the work. Maybe it was it was when I started doing these music video type of things that mm-hmm. were, or they were a takeoff on music videos, except they'd be from like talent shows. So it'd be like real adolescents and really awkward and embarrassing or things from Sally Jesse Raphael's My Daughter Dresses Like a Hooker, which it was like where women take their kids on and call them like sluts and you know, ask them to go on diets. That was a dark moment, kind of precursor to so much of what we experience now on the internet. But anyway, with all of that, I was like working with a hip hop studio and I would photograph their bands and then they let me do music work. And I, you know, so I was working with like hip hop beats and
1: in college.
0: Once I moved to New York, which was like right after college.
1: Yeah. But it sounds like you had a pretty health, with guys, you had a long-term relationship. So it seems like you might have had some stability with guys.
0: I was with that person probably longer than I should have been. But yeah, I guess that was something.
1: Yeah.
0: You know, it does offer some stability when you have an ongoing relationship.
1: Yeah, you have an emergency
0: even if
1: contact.
0: It's with a junkie.
1: Totally.
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4: How are things going right now with everything that's going on? I see you guys have a really nice outdoor setup. This is great.
3: Thank you for that. We're waiting. We're in survival mode. Mm-hmm. But people are still coming. A lot of regulars still show up, you know.
4: And you guys have takeout, right?
3: All the time.
4: All the time?
3: Takeout is our main bread, I suppose, yeah.
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7: Hello, hello. Welcome to Radio Free Brooklyn. Sorry, my mic is sounding weird. One second. There we go. I think that's a little better. How's it going? Welcome to Cook in Brooklyn on Radio Free Brooklyn. My name is Evelyn, and I'm a baker based here in Brooklyn. Today I want to talk to you more specifically about some of my baking and cooking recipes, old and new. And, this week I was over at my grandparents' house in Queens and I was watching my grandmother cook and it got me thinking about my early memories of watching her cook. And the first thing that I probably ever learned how to make were her scrambled eggs with fresh tomatoes. It's a really simple, like standard basic breakfast that she would make, a dish that I ask her to make for me to this day. So she would thinly slice these tomatoes. She would fry them in sunflower oil in a nonstick pan. And then the eggs, which would be beaten with salt and pepper, would get poured over the tomatoes, let them cook. And the real, I think, charm of this dish is that the tomatoes really disintegrate into the eggs and create these kind of eggy tomato curds. It's a flavor profile that I still think about, and covered in black pepper, sometimes mozzarella cheese, you really can't go wrong. So that's kind of the energy that I want to start with today. Those kinds of recipes that used to make me feel good, that make me feel good now. Another little memory that I had was of my mom and I would make a no-bake cheesecake, if you can believe it. Back in the day, it would be with pre-packaged lady fingers for crust and those like jarred sour cherries that are stored in syrup and preserved. And it was sort of like a trifle, except with a sweetened cream cheese filling instead of a custard, because it had these layers of the lady fingers, the sour cherries. And the difficult bit, which in my memory is like the bit where we would bicker about it, would be how to perfectly arrange the lady fingers so that they would stay kind of sturdily standing up, but without having to like do surgery on any of them, while we filled it with the cheese filling and the cherries. Yeah, that's a really happy memory. And speaking of cheesecake, in the last few months, I developed a guava goat cheesecake recipe in an effort to get my one friend who really likes guava to get to understand why goat cheese is so good in cheesecake. It was like a concept that she couldn't wrap her head around for some reason. So the cheesecake is about 1-to-1 cream cheese, goat cheese. I upped the goat cheese a little bit because I really wanted to get that kind of unique, grassy, tangy, almost crumbly texture too. And then sugar, eggs, sour cream, and heavy cream. I should have said at the top that this is, I actually went with a Basque style cheesecake for this one. And then we have our salt, vanilla, and just a little touch of all-purpose flour to kind of bring it together. And I think the key thing with this is not to over-whip it, because there's no leavener. All your leavener is coming from the air that you're building up through the eggs and the mixing of the dairy. And then the last thing I added, which initially was kind of, I thought of as maybe a mistake, but I ended up liking the result. I added the guava paste towards the end. I think you could also mix it with your cheese and let it really blend in thoroughly, but I liked that there were these guava pockets, instead of it being like a fully guava flavored cake. And that I think really gave the traditional guava and cheese effect, which was so cool. I remember eating this cake on the stoop outside my job at the time with some friends in the summer. Yeah, it was delicious. So you would, like for a standard Basque-style cheesecake, you would use a springform pan, line it with overlapping bits of parchment. I really like the nooks and crannies that a Basque-style cheesecake gets, so I don't really like worry a lot about the you know, getting the parchment laid out all perfectly. And then it goes into the oven at about 400. I think a pretty hot oven is key because you want to brown the outside before the middle fully sets. So we're wanting to get like a jiggly center and a deep brown exterior. And you'll want to let it cool completely and collapse a little bit before unwrapping and cutting into it. So that's cheesecake. And then in a little bit more of a savory direction, because I think that that really is how I like to make dessert, or baked things, is things that have a savory element. So I wanted to talk about these rye ginger black pepper cookies that I made. And I will say that I'm really not a big cookie person. I think I think of them as like a little frivolous, which is kind of a ridiculous argument for anything that's baked. I think you could say that any dessert could be considered kind of frivolous. But cookies are nice. I think that they maybe just don't interest me inherently, but these rye black pepper cookies that are kind of playing with the savory boundary, I think those were pretty good. So they're actually all rye flour. I tried a recipe with some all-purpose, and I found that it made them more cakey than the, like, crispy, chewy texture that I was going for. There's also molasses in these cookies, so they're, and ginger, so they really are giving that, like, ginger snap experience with a rye and more peppery undertone. Baking soda, salt, ginger and black pepper, like I said. I think you could add something like cinnamon or even cardamom to a batter like this. There's vegetable oil in lieu of butter. I think that also helps with that chewier texture. One egg and 85 grams of molasses. So you would do your wets, which would be your oil, egg, molasses, in one bowl, and then your dries, the rest of the ingredients in another, and bring them together with a wooden spoon with your dries on top of your wets, as it would be typical. And then you would do some demerara on top of your scooped cookies. I think these are cookies that can go right in because they don't have butter in them. They don't necessarily benefit from cooling in the, like, setting in the freezer or anything like that. And I bake them at 325 for about 12 minutes until they had nice set edges and were just a little bit puffed in the middle. Important not to overbake for maintaining that nice chewy texture. I made these for me and my partner, because they're always saying that I never make cookies, and there you go, I did. Even more savory are my sour cream scallion cheddar biscuits, which use sour cream as, like, no water or milk or anything, like, just sour cream for our wets. I used about 50 grams of scallion to 600 grams of flour. You don't want to add too much, I think, because of the moisture that's added by those allium additions. You could definitely use leek or chives as well. Throw some garlic in there, whatever allium suits you. And then you would rub in your butter and cheese into your dry flour scallion mixture, which has salt and baking powder in it as well. And then you can make a well and start incorporating your sour cream. It's the kind of dish where, you know, like a pie dough, like anything that's kind of short in this way, you're going to want it to stay pretty crumbly. It shouldn't be like dry like sand by the time that you're done, but it also shouldn't be like a completely cohesive dough, I suppose. And then those will be finished with egg wash, a little more scallion, a little more cheese. I think a good tip for making biscuits and scones in general is that when you cut them into whatever shape you want to place your dough that has rested and chilled onto the sheet tray that you're going to eventually bake on, because transferring them is going to be too cumbersome with how short and crumbly you're gonna want them to stay. So these I baked at pretty high temperature, about 425, about 14 minutes, rotated halfway through. They're delicious. They're ephemeral. They're biscuits. Highly, highly recommend. And any allium. I used white cheddar. You could also use any cheese that suits you. Whatever floats your boat. But highly recommend making some biscuits. And then we've talked about donuts quite extensively on this show, but I did want to mention not donuts so much as crullers. So crullers are choux pastry that is made stovetop and then piped into whatever shape you want. You can do a savory choux pastry, like with cheese, that would be called a gougère. And I've tried to play around with rye and other flour in crullers, but have not had, like, structural success, because the thing about them is that you want to end up with a dough that's so, like, that's stiff enough to hold its shape, but at the same time can be pipeable. And striking that balance when you're adding your eggs is the tricky bit. So let me take you through it. For about, I would say like 12 to 15 crullers, depending on how big you're going. We have 60 grams of milk, 100 grams of water, and 80 grams of butter getting melted together with the sugar, which we are intending to dissolve and fully distribute. And then we're going to sift about 115 grams of bread flour. And again, it's because we're going for that rigidity and that structure, since we want to see the ridges. We want the crullers to hold their shape. We're going to sift that flour, and once our milk, water, butter is at a rolling boil, we're going to quickly turn that down and add all of our flour. And you want to mix it thoroughly and quickly so that everything gets hydrated as fast as possible. You are going for the visual, the classic visual cue at this point is the film on the bottom of your pot. You'll see that it starts to form like a clear cooked film of starches at the bottom and on the sides. And also the dough will be completely cohesive and smooth. On a thermometer, I believe it's about 185 is what you're going for. And you can double check that with a thermometer, but I think it's also a good instance of using and trusting your own intuition, around cooking. And I think Shu for me has been a lot of trial and error, of figuring out what works for what I'm going for. So once you've reached that point of the around 180, 185, keeping in mind also that there might be a little carryover cooking, I think 180 is a good 180, and those visual cues are good to aim for. And then this is hard to do without a stand mixer. I suppose you could do it by hand, although I never have. But in a stand mixer, you can put your dough mixture and start paddling it around to cool it down. I guess by hand, you can spread it thin and let it sit for a little bit. Maybe use a hand mixer if you have one, because you're going to start adding in your eggs, which you would want tempered, because you don't want to shock. You don't want that temperature shock between the relatively hot dough and, you know, cold eggs. So for the amount of dough that I mentioned, we'll do about 4 eggs. You may need a little bit more. You may need a little bit less, because again, you're going for very much a visual cue, of being, stiff, but at the same time pipeable. Again, there's like a traditional visual cue of the V shape, of the dough when you put a spatula into it, and it kind of droops down in this way that is slow and indicates, you know, cohesion and strength, but at the same time has enough fluidity to come out of a piping bag. So it's that delicate balance that you're going for. You will want, once your eggs are in and the texture is where you want it, you'll want to pipe pretty much right away. So you can put it in a piping bag. For crullers, you will use some sort of star-shaped tip with little points, to create those ridges. And then I like to freeze my crullers once they're shaped until my oil is ready to go. I think I have made the mistake of freezing them for too long, but I think that a little bit of a setting moment in the freezer can help also with them holding their shape when they get fried and not just like splooging and melting, has at least been my experience. I really like to make a tahine sugar cruller. They're delicious. They're a little acidic. I stole the idea somewhat from Nicola Lamb, who does a hibiscus sugar, which I wasn't able to find tried hibiscus in my neighborhood, but that is another great way to go for a little bit of a tangy experience. Traditionally, I guess you would have like a vanilla glaze. You could definitely go in that direction. You can do a myriad of glazes. I've done a pistachio buttermilk glaze, that I think had some walnut in it as well. Yeah, crullers, just like donuts, are a beautiful blank canvas. I love making them. Haven't made them in a while, actually, and this is a good reminder to get back on that horse. So yeah, crullers, keep them in mind. And then I want to

on the counter at some point for several days without being fed, or even in the fridge for a long time, it may not be at its full, like, rising of a bread potency. I think the best way to develop a strong starter is just to develop a strong habit of feeding it. I think I would be in the camp of people who would say that you should pretty much always keep your starter at room temperature unless you're really not going to be able to feed it for a while. I definitely know people who swear by keeping it in the fridge and taking it out when they want to bake. Maybe they had a stronger starter to begin with than I ever did. But keeping it out on the counter without feeding it will give you a more acidic starter, which will affect it. Even if you, you know, get back into a regular feeding routine, you'll taste that additional sourness in your bread, which maybe, you know, can be what some people like and what they're going for. A good test of a strong starter is if you feed it what's called a 1-5-5 ratio. So that's one part starter to five parts water to five parts flour. It should approximately double within 8 hours. There, I've seen on Instagram in particular, a lot of people who are pushing back against the whole, like doubling of dough, doubling of starter, like guideline. And I think that that's actually really fair because it does take you out of your own sense of intuition, right? If you're relying on like, well, it's supposed to grow this much, which of course will vary depending on what kind of container you have it in, what kind of temperature you have that day, what kind of humidity you have that day. So using something that is supposed to be like a strict guideline but is actually variable will probably not set you up for success. So in that sense, I would agree. I think a starter that lives in a quart container should pretty much reliably double. I think that sometimes starters can be ready before they double. You know, for sure. I think it depends on what kind of flour you use and how hydrated your starter is, all of that kind of thing. But I think pretty decent rule of thumb is that the 1-5-5 ratio should typically double overnight or within about 8 hours, maybe a little bit less than overnight even. And then the other thing for kind of a general understanding of sourdough making and bread making in general is what's called baker's percentages or baker's math, whatever you want to call it. So the main thing is the hydration of your dough. That's going to be, for example, 60% hydration would be in proportion to the flour, 60% water. So if we're using 1,000 grams of flour to make 2 loaves of bread, most likely, or even more, 650 grams of water would be a 65% hydration dough. And then once you understand numbers like that and using flour as your baseline, you can start creating your own recipes and testing whatever ratios you like. Like if you want to push the hydration because you want, let's say, like a more open, a little bit of like a wilder crumb, you might push the hydration, and you might push the starter percentage depending on how quickly you want the dough to move throughout the day, or how sour you want it to end up being. For me, 3% salt is a general baseline for doughs that are just flour, water, and salt. I think that the, you know, addition, I would say, of salt, a lot of recipes will have like 2%, 2.5%. I think that that addition adds to the complexity of flavor and also just like lets you, I think, taste some of those other notes in the sourdough that might just taste a little blander with a little less salt. I think there's a lot of fear about salt and how it affects sourdough, how it affects yeast, like that it might kill your sourdough. It might

kill your yeast. I think for commercial yeast that is like instant, that doesn't have a coating on it, I think it is true that it can impact it to like pour salt directly on your yeast. But if you have a resilient starter, if you're thoroughly mixing, you shouldn't really have a problem with the added salt. I don't find that I have those problems. But with commercial yeast, I would say, yeah, you might want to be careful about how you incorporate those two things together. But for sourdough, I would say not so much of a concern. So once you know what hydration you want, what percentage starter you want, and let's say you're going to go with 3% salt, you can come up with a recipe for bread. So for example, like I was saying, 1,000 grams of flour, let's say we want about 75% of that flour, so 750 grams, to be regular white bread flour. And then we want to add, let's say, whole wheat or rye, or whatever other kind of flour you want to find and experiment with. You can add that as a relatively small percentage of your overall recipe and still get a lot of those flavor benefits. So like, let's say 750 grams of white bread flour, 250 of rye. And if we want a fairly easy to work with dough at 65% hydration, we would do 650 grams of water. I think 20% starter is a good way to get started. So that would be about 200 grams. And then that 30 grams of salt. So we'll start by autolyzing the flour and the water, which allows for early gluten development. That just means mixing your flour and your water together and letting them sit without starter and salt. And then you'll add your starter and your salt. Again, some people are wary of doing that together. I don't really mind, and just kind of go right in. I think another thing that ties back in with cooking intuition is the experience of hand mixing. I think it's one of the best things about making sourdough is that you really get to get your hands in there and see what it feels like and what you want it to feel like, ultimately based on your end result. So for mixing, one thing that has worked for me is what's called the pincer method, but you're kind of using your hand like a little lobster claw to just combine ingredients and like mush them together and get them to know each other. And then you can also fold the dough over onto itself, flip it over as it gets more cohesive, even start doing some of your folding, just to get it mixed once ingredients have kind of gotten to know each other a little bit. And I think what you're going for generally when you're mixing by hand is you want it to have enough strength to not tear once you go to fold it. And you will see that if you autolyze, if you give the dough time to hydrate and rest, you will build up that strength without having to do that much work. So I would say for a 20% starter recipe, you probably want a total of about 4 hours at room temperature. I think that's just a guideline, and you really have to go by how the dough is feeling, which I'll get into what bulk fermentation looks like when it's complete. And you'll want to do some folds. So folds also increase the strength of your dough. There's many different ways to do folds, and certainly many better ways to explain than over radio. But you basically want to stretch the dough, whether it's kind of overhanded or under the dough. You want to stretch it to its capacity and then let it relax, and do that on all sides of your container of dough, so that you're building up strength evenly. And it's really that contracting and relaxing that's going to build up the strength in the dough, that's going to then hold all the fermented air that you've been cultivating.
So when is bulk fermentation done? I think the first time I asked someone this question, they told me that it was just a vibe, and you really just have to be there to see it. But I think it's true that the dough undergoes a distinct transformation where it is no longer shaggy and sticky after bulk fermentation is done, and this is after your folds are done and a little bit more time has passed. The dough will typically be kind of domed. You'll notice that when you're folding, you're probably building it up into a kind of a ball, and so it has this domed effect, and it's once it's able to hold that shape over time, that suggests that it has a buildup of air in it. So that doming is a big thing in like this rounded shape. When you pull the dough away from the sides of the container, you'll notice that it may stick a little bit, but it will ultimately, when it's done fermenting, cleanly come apart, or not come apart, come away from the side of the container that it's in. And again, this is really something that you have to kind of experience and feel to fully understand. It can be tricky to describe and like impart on someone what this is supposed to look like. I think also that with bulk fermentation, you are better off erring on the side of over fermenting than under fermenting, especially if it's something that you're new to and you're like just trying out for the first time, because I think it's useful to see how far you can push the dough before, like, rather than erring on the side of under proofing it when you know, you won't get all that flavor development and that aeration that you're looking for in a final loaf. And then you will also see in a bulk fermented dough, you will see bubbles on the surface that look like they're kind of right under the skin that you've created through the folds. And if you wet or flour your hand, you can touch the dough and feel how it moves in the container. It should feel very light and airy, and not dense at all. I think dough that's still fermenting tends to have these little dense pockets that you can feel. So once your bulk fermentation is done, in this case, we were making 2 loaves of bread. You can divide it in half approximately. I don't think it's, you know, it's not a big deal where you have to weigh it, I think. And then you'll pre-shape your dough into rounds with a bench knife. I think this is something that just takes practice to build up that tension in such a way that the dough doesn't tear and melt on you. I think similar to folding, you end up getting to know how far you can push the tension before you start getting tearing. So once you have them pre-shaped, you'll cover them, you'll let them rest for 30-40 minutes at room temperature. And then the final shape is really a perfect example of something that cannot be relayed over radio. There are so many ways to shape bread. I won't go into it too deeply, but my favorite way is just to flip the pre-shaped ball, which is by now relaxed, flip it so that the skin, like drier side, is now on the bottom of your work surface. And you can kind of fold it into itself, into this little package. Again, difficult to describe, but you can give it like little wings that kind of come in like arms, and it folds up into a triangle, and you can roll it up. It's all very satisfying tactilely, and you should do it. A little bit more about bread. I think I've really been waxing poetic here about sourdough, but if you're scared of sourdough, you may want to achieve something similar with yeast. I've talked on this show before about poulish, which is a kind of yeasted bread pre-ferment, which really just involves a 1-to-1 flour, water, a mixture, which has about like a scant eighth of a teaspoon or something of yeast, a really small amount of yeast, and you mix that up and you let it sit
for upwards of 12 hours until it is much, much larger than it was when you started. It'll typically like triple, quadruple in size maybe. And then you're going to incorporate that whole thing into your dough with a little bit more yeast, some more flour, a little bit more water, because most of your water is actually coming from the pre-ferment with a 1-to-1 ratio like that. And same idea, you're going to do your hand mixing, you're going to do your folds. Bulk fermentation is going to look similar probably. It'll maybe happen a little more quickly because of the yeast and the absence of sourdough. And yeah, same thing. You want to see a domed dough. You want to see it cleanly pulling away from the sides. And make sure you take your time with bulk fermentation, especially if where you are is colder than 75 degrees Fahrenheit. That will make a big difference. And then another recipe that's good if you're scared of bread is focaccia or pizza dough, which is something that I have a somewhat harrowing history with, just because of having to make lots of focaccia in a pressure cooker of a situation. But with focaccia, you can push the hydration quite a bit more, and you do want those big open bubbles that you associate with higher hydration. I think I've played around a little bit and found that excessive olive oil in focaccia dough and pizza dough will really just slow down your fermentation process without adding that much to the flavor. So I went for only 3% relative to flour, 3% olive oil. And then I went a little bit lower on the salt, if only because these doughs tend to have toppings that are salty. So we don't want the dough to like, it doesn't need to stand on its own in the same kind of way. So maybe like 2-2.5% for salt. And yeah, I will say that this dough would benefit from a cold overnight rise, especially if you're using yeast. It will help you develop a more complex flavor, and it's fun that way when you go to bed and your dough goes to bed, and then you wake up and your dough wakes up. And proofing focaccia before it goes in the oven can take quite a long time, especially if it's from coming out of the fridge. So be mindful of that. Let it take its time. Stretch it as it needs. And if you're making pizza, you can make little balls of dough and freeze them if you want. Or you can flatten them out, roll them out, however you want to stretch them, and then freeze them in layers. You could freeze them with toppings on them, a la the frozen pizza. Yeah, pizza, focaccia, delicious. Can't go wrong. Set the trauma aside, and enjoy yourself, you know? And then lastly, with bread, I'm going to talk about the rye buckwheat loaf that I'd been working on a little while back. So for one loaf, it is only going to be, it's not, like I said, at the top of the bread section, like we're really not trying to make bread that is overwhelmingly rye, overwhelmingly buckwheat. We're really just trying to have like a touch of these flavors going on. So for one loaf, I used a levain in this case, which is basically starter that you set aside and grow for the purposes of a specific recipe. It's not that different from using sourdough starter itself, only really in that you may be using flour that you don't normally use to feed your starter, and it's going to be a bigger amount because the whole thing is going to go, or a big portion of it is going to go in your final dough. So the levain in this case was 100 grams of active starter,
400 grams of bread flour, 100 grams of rye flour, and 400 grams of water. So you'll notice that that's not 100% hydration levain. There's, in other words, there's more flour than water proportionately. And that's only because we're going to leave it for overnight. So we want to slow it down a little bit and not give it kind of that full amount of hydration that it would want to grow more rapidly. And then the final dough, 600 grams of bread flour, 200 rye, 80 grams only of buckwheat flour, and about 700 grams of warm water. Depending on the temperature, you could add more or less of your levain. But I added about 250 grams of that total and about 23 grams of salt, which sounds like a random number, but is probably one that I tweaked a little bit to account for the additional buckwheat flavor coming through. And yeah, I think it's nice when you realize that bread recipes are really, or a lot of them can be, just different versions of each other. And if you have a basic formula that you like to follow, if you find something that works for you, you can play around with different flours. It doesn't have to be rye or buckwheat. You can also play around with what goes on the outside of your loaves. Yeah, so much to talk about there. And speaking of buckwheat, I wanted to give you my recipe for buckwheat buttermilk pancakes, which can use sourdough discard if you want. But in this case, I went for instant yeast and a little baking soda for additional rise because we have the acidity of the buttermilk there. Yeah, and again, I think the idea being not to overwhelm the palate with something as intense as buckwheat flour, but mostly stick with AP, a little bit of buckwheat, baking soda yeast, and buttermilk and a little oil. I think these are great to make the night before and let kind of bubble and ferment a little bit and then make your pancakes in the morning for breakfast. Highly recommend. When I was thinking about recipes, there were some that came to mind that are very specifically associated with one of two things, either my partner and recipes that we make together or used to make together back when we first started dating. And then the other component is like family recipes and things that tie me back to my roots, as it were. So that's what I'm going to finish with, is those two kinds of recipes. The first thing that I remember making for my partner when we were long distance for a while and when we were in person, I made these rice noodles with a peanut sauce, which is something that I love and make all the time. But it had crispy tofu and bok choy. And I actually made a version of this, like sort of similar, but a little less saucy for family at work recently, too. So crisping tofu, I think everyone has maybe a little bit of a different approach. I think it's a little overplayed, the whole thing of like you have to squeeze every ounce of water out of your tofu. I think I've never managed to keep the structural integrity of the tofu block if I'm squashing it to get water out of it. So what I prefer is to kind of give it a bit of a squeeze just with my hands and then really focus on what's going on the outside to crisp it up, like kind of, you know, accept that the tofu is not going to be fully crispy. And I don't think I want that. I think I want a little bit of that textural variety. And also it maintaining its sponginess means that it is more, able to soak up other saucy flavors. So with crisping tofu, I would say rice flour is your best friend. I think, you know, some people stand by cornstarch.
I think that's totally fine. You do get a browner result, like a darker color, on your fried tofu with cornstarch, I think. I think rice flour or potato flour will give you a lighter, crispier result. And I really like that. I think if you're starching up your tofu, then you probably want to throw some salt in there. You could marinate your tofu and then get it all crispy. That works too. I think a lot of green vegetables would work for this, but typically I would use the baby bok choy that I could find in my neighborhood at the time. I think other kinds of bok choy work. I think even like a broccoli would be good. Even an asparagus would be good. Your green, like stemmy kind of things. And then peanut sauce. Peanut sauce is also kind of all vibes. Like, it really is just what tastes good. And what tastes good for me is a big spoonful of crunchy peanut butter, probably too much oyster sauce, and soy sauce to thin it out a little bit. These days we're adding chili crisp to our peanut sauces. That is also cool. Or even just the chili oil would be good. And a little, like a hint of something like rice vinegar or mirin, just to give it a little bit more depth. And I used to add honey. I think you could, if you wanted a little bit of a sweeter sauce, or if you find that you're getting too spicy, I think honey is a good ingredient in that case too. And then another big thing that we used to make when we started dating, or particularly on this one occasion, that we call, we call it our anniversary, but we also call it Ukraine Day, because on that day we both made this recipe that I'm about to tell you about, and we went to the Ukrainian Museum to paint Easter eggs, or pasanki as they're called in Ukrainian. 8 years, almost 8 years since that happened. So on that day, we also made borscht, which is a Ukrainian beet soup. And we made little ushki, which are similar to, they're like a dumpling, like pelmeni, like vareniki, but they're shaped, I suppose, sort of like tortellini. Like, they're shaped like little ears where the end bits of your filled dumpling curl up towards each other. So for ushki dough, I think you could go very simple and just do like flour, one egg, maybe like 75% water. So call it 400 grams of flour and egg and 300 grams of warm water. A little bit of salt, let that rest, and then roll out a little bit at a time with whatever filling you want. I think we did mushroom. Mushroom, which is, you know, instead of meat, as my partner is vegetarian. And actually, I think all the recipes I had thought of for today were vegetarian, probably for that reason. And then you make your borscht. I think like any soup, you want to start with a strong vegetable base, carrots, celery, onion, garlic. And then you can do beet and potato. You can do cabbage, although I haven't in a while. And you let all those things cook together until they're soft. And then you add a little vinegar and a little dill. And you eat it with sour cream. And it's amazing. You should make borscht if you haven't already this soup season. And then a big favorite of ours with my partner is the lemon kale spaghetti that we make still all the time. It's just a very simple one pot lemon spaghetti with cherry tomatoes, a lot of pepper. I usually cover it in pecorino. I think the original recipe that we found, which is an Anna Jones recipe, if you know
if you know of her. The original recipe called for no lemon juice, but just lemon peel in the pasta. I no longer, like, when I cook at home, I don't zest. I don't do any zesting. I don't do any mincing at home. I really don't. And I don't think you should be doing that either. So just juice. I put 3 lemons worth of juice for a box of pasta. And there's olive oil in there. I think I really like to measure olive oil with my heart these days. Salt in copious quantities, as you know, as always with pasta. And then the tomatoes go right in to the pasta water. They add a lovely unctuousness, some body, some tomatoiness. And it gets finished with kale. I think the original recipe called for cooking the kale for the whole time that the pasta gets cooked. I don't really like that kind of thing. I think that's kale that's gone too soft and too brown. So I really fold in the kale while the pasta is hot, but done. Yeah, it's a regular dinner at our house, and you can do it with really any pasta that is, you know, tubular, I guess. Like, I've done it with bucatini and added a bunch of garlic powder. Yeah, you can definitely play around with that one. So those are my recipes of love, the recipes that I associate my partner with. Oh, and another thing that we tend to make, and this will be my last one before I get into family recipes really quick. We've been making steamed artichokes when artichokes are in season, and I've really been enjoying that, because I think it takes something that I definitely find inherently intimidating, which is the artichoke and its whole spininess, and it makes it so approachable and good. So it's a garlic aioli with steamed artichokes. Really simple. For a garlic mayo, you would want 2 egg yolks, about a full cup, I would say, of oil total, and maybe a quarter of that can be olive oil and the rest neutral oil. I like to add 2 or even 3 garlic cloves when I'm doing this. Juice probably of a whole lemon and a little Dijon for help with emulsification and a little bit more spicy flavor. You steam artichokes for at least an hour, I would say. If you don't have a steam basket, I think that is a great way to open yourself up to artichokes and so many other things. Don't get me started on steaming eggs. Yeah, steam basket is a great investment. And garlic mayo, easy peasy, get it done. All right, let me turn to, for the last few minutes here, I guess back to nostalgia. Isn't it always just back to nostalgia? Last week we talked about Brighton Beach, the food of Brighton Beach. So I'm taking us back there with some recipes for pierogi. I talked about them last week, and the pierogi ladies who frequent Brighton Beach and sell their wares. Pierogi are hand pies that are made with a yeasted dough. I discovered recently the magic of sour cream powder instead of sour cream, because you can add that concentrated flavor without adding any liquid. So for a packet of yeast, I would do about 400 grams or so of water, a little bit of sugar, 50 grams, 35 grams of that sour cream powder that I mentioned, and then flour, salt about 10 grams, and flour kind of by feel. I would say up to 600 grams of all-purpose flour. It should be a cohesive dough. It's not sticky. You'll let it double for about an hour, and then divide it a little bit at a time, shape, and fill them.
you can create kind of a seam on top, and then flip them over, and they traditionally are kind of this oblong, like egg shape, pierogi. Fillings can be meat, can be cabbage, can be potato, can be a myriad of other vegetables. I think last week I was pining for a sweet pea pierogi. So maybe I'll make that happen for myself. And, I think I did these at about 350, rotated halfway through, something like 30 minutes. Oh, 375, I even said. These get egg washed as well. You can also fry pierogi. That's probably how the ladies in Brighton Beach do it. And the last thing I'll talk to you about is pelmeni. Pelmeni are one of my favorite foods. They are teeny little dumplings, which I like to make with mushrooms for my vegetarian partner, but would traditionally be with meat. It's an unleavened dough that just has flour, salt, sour cream powder, although I've done it with sour cream and just decreased the water a little bit, oil, egg. Really important with this dough to not overmix it and to rest it, or I find that it shrinks back on you when you go into your shaping. I've recently discovered that while you can definitely shape pelmeni with a round cutter, I think you can also just cut them into squares and not waste any dough, and fold them up so that they are little, I don't know what shape that would be, but it's like sort of a rounded shape with some number of points that I can't think of, but like a little package. Yeah. So that's how I would make pelmeni. And yeah, wow. Thanks so much to Radio Free Brooklyn for letting me just sit here and talk about recipes for an hour. That's fun. And thank you for listening, for tuning in. 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It makes it way easier to listen to the radio. Next week on Cook in Brooklyn, get excited for a cheese episode. I've decided that I'm going all in on cheese. Where to begin? Who's to say? We'll have to find out next week. But yeah, thanks again so much for listening. Hope you've been inspired to do some cooking yourself, and have a wonderful rest of your week. Eat something good.

When construction of the Williamsburg Bridge began in 1896, Manhattan and Brooklyn were two different cities entirely. But by the time the bridge was completed in 1903, Brooklyn had officially become a borough of Greater New York City. Betty Smith writes about the lovely span of the Williamsburg Bridge in her novel, A Tree Grows in Brooklyn. Today, the bridge still provides commuters a convenient crossing of the East River. What began as a tale of two cities stands as a symbol of the unification of one. I'm Victoria Principato, and this is what Brooklyn sounds like.

What's up, everybody? You are listening to Fascination Beat here on Radio Free Brooklyn. I am your host, Joe Kelly, and I am back. I wasn't here last week. I was in Los Angeles. I was having a lovely time in a place with much better fucking weather than this place. Do I like LA more than New York? Of course not. That's crazy. Do I wish that New York sometimes had LA weather? Of course I do, because it would be crazy if I didn't. Had a lovely time in California. I do like my time there. I'm not going to lie to you. I do enjoy going there. Had a couple bands play a big show at the Wiltern Theater, which I had never been to before, and it was glorious. It was a beautiful place. It was a beautiful night. And it was just a really great trip overall, and I'm back. I'm back here. I've been back for a week. But now I remember what time to get back. I got back on Saturday. Almost a week, you know. Show was a week ago today. Anyway, what's up? Fascination Beat. Radio Free Brooklyn, Joe Kelly, new music. We're listening to it. That was Punching Flowers, new one from Death Cab for Cutie, if you couldn't tell. I'm liking all this new Death Cab stuff. They rarely have music that I don't like. There is a world where Death Cab may be my favorite band. There is a world. I always see The Cure, then The Smiths, The Killers, you know, people that I do love. I love so much. But there is a world where Death Cab for Cutie may be Joe's favorite band. I've seen them live countless times. And I just love everything they do. I love every song they have. I love every album. I love every show I've seen. They never get bad. Every album is contingently great. Every album is consistently awesome. Do I like other albums more than some? Yeah, of course. Of course. Of course. Be crazy not to. But I do like everything. I like that song, you know? Punch of the Flower, again, a new one from Death Cab for Cutie. We heard the first single off the upcoming record a few weeks ago here on the show. And like I said, we are going to play a bunch of music that I have yet had a chance to listen to. I'm starting to hold off on listening to things because this band like Death Cab, a band like the next one I'm going to play, who I've also played a bunch on the show before. But I'm starting to hold off on listening to the music. When I see it pop up, I'm like, oh, I'll listen to it on the show. So here we are. Give me a second. I'm taking the coat off. It's hot in here. You know, it's freezing outside. It's hot in the studio. Lights are off. Yeah. What's up? Let's listen to more music. This is a new one. I've played this band a bunch. They're called Editors from the UK. Huge fan. Huge, huge, huge fan of Editors. Massive. When I probably told the story on the air before, but I'm going to tell it again because I'm the only one here and who knows who's listening. You know, maybe you didn't hear it. Maybe there's no one. Who gives? Who gives a fuck? But when I was a senior in college, I think I drove to New York to Terminal 5. Well, I hitched a ride with like a cousin who was going to like Philadelphia, and they dropped me off in New York, and I ran because I was late. The traffic was so bad, and I ran and I was late, to meet a friend at Terminal 5 to see the Editors with the Antlers opening up. Editors with Antlers opening up. And Kettering was the Antlers album, which I've played that song on the air before too. It's the most heartbreaking song of all time. And they were just so fucking sick. Antlers were great. And then Editors came out. I had never seen them before, of course. They don't really tour the US that often. And it was just really great. I went with my friend Shannon. Shout out Shannon. I haven't seen him in forever, but we went together and it was really great. And then Editors played at Irving Plaza. I probably want to say 2017 or 18. I think it was 18. I was at Billboard. I know that. And then I hung out with the guys after I told him that story. He didn't really seem to care, but I cared. It was important to me. And it was my first time at Terminal 5. And then I ended up moving here like 6 months later, a block away from Terminal 5. And I used to go there all the time. So take that. Anyway. long story short, this is called in the new one from Editors.

Welcome back. Fascination Beat here on Radio Free Brooklyn. First, we heard Call It In, a new one from the editors. Editors. It's just editors. I've been saying the editors for years. It's just editors. It's just editors. Or if it was, I was still in Boston, editors. Anyway, that song was great. I'm excited to hear more about editors. I know that they have announced some dates overseas. There's some European dates and some UK dates. Nothing yet for the United States, but rest assured that I will be at that show when it hits New York City. Then followed by The Rising Skyline, a new one from the 90s band Failure, who's back featuring, if you couldn't tell, my favorite person on the planet. Currently, my favorite person on the planet, Miss Hayley Williams. Miss Williams, if you're nasty. That's great. That song was sick. I really, really like that. Welcome back, Failure. Hayley Williams is just everywhere right now, and I am all for it. I am all for it. I wasn't able to go see her tour, which really bummed me out, really made me sad. And then they announced some other shows, the Hayley Williams show. She's playing Forest Hills. I will be there because I wasn't able to see the last tour for her solo record, Ego Death at a Bachelorette Party. And I love that record. It's so fucking good. And the video clips of the tour are so fucking good. But I wasn't able to go. So hopefully this time around. I know she's playing All Things Go in D.C. She's playing the Hollywood Bowl. Those are for the Hayley Williams show, which I assume is going to be like, I mean, I bet the Hollywood Bowl is going to be like a variety show full of all of her friends, because she'd be having a lot of famous friends, Hayley Williams. Everyone loves Hayley Williams, me included. And that's all I have to say about that. So the next band we're going to listen to, what song's next? Let me look at my playlist, because it's not pulled up. Let me pull it up. Here it is. Get Away From It All, a new one from the Twilight Sad. You know the Twilight Sad. You know, it's Robert Smith's favorite band. They continually, only exclusively, pretty much open up for The Cure. Which isn't a bad gig to have. It's not a bad gig that every time The Cure goes on tour, you know that you're in those rooms, that you're playing to those crowds. If they're playing a festival, you're on the festival, which is what it seems like. And I want that deal. I got a whole bunch of bands that would literally.

get away from it all. A new one from Scottish band The Twilight Sad. You know, I was doing some research about The Twilight Sad while we were listening to that song, and you know that there's like two core members and then some people rotating. At least that

0: what it says according to the internet.
1: And but Grant Hutchinson, who's the drummer of Frightened Rabbit, also the brother of Scott, R.I.P., passed away, unfortunately. But Grant Hutchinson, who was the drummer of Frightened Rabbit, was in the Twilight Sad. So was Martin Doherty, who was in Churches, which is fucking cool. And I didn't know that. So you learn something new every single day. What's next? Oh, this is a new one from Modest Mouse, Picking Dragons' Pockets. Sounds weird. Let's listen to it.

There was a new one called Pickin' Dragon's Pockets from Modest Mouse. I love Modest Mouse. Very weird, but in the best possible fucking way. You know, in the best possible way. When I was growing up, I used to have a friend who I used to skateboard with sometimes. We weren't like tight friends, but we used to skate at the same skate park, so I did know him. And he was a juggalo, which is a huge part of the story. He was a juggalo. He had dreads. He had the big juggalo sticker on the back of his Honda Civic. He worked at the movies. Not that that's a juggalo thing to do, but maybe it is. I don't know. My cousin was a juggalo. He hung on at the mall. I don't know. You know, juggalos, you can't get into their minds. You don't know what they're doing. You don't know the motives behind the decisions that they make. But he was a good kid. He was good. And he was pretty good at skating. And we used to skate, whatever. But he loved Modest Mouse. And this was like early 2000s, you know, before any of like the, you know, before they were on the radio or, you know, before any, you know, like MTV2 music videos came out. And he would always talk to us about Modest Mouse. And back then, you know, probably 2001, it was probably, so what the fuck was I listening to then? Punk Kid, probably. A lot of the Casualties and Anti-Flag and fucking, you know, shit like that. You know. Ramones and all that bullshit, but not bullshit. I mean, obviously, I don't mean bullshit. Amazing. But that was my early punk kid days before I got sad and swiveled into just a sad emo loser. But anyway, back to the juggalo. So he used to always talk about Modest Mouse, and I never listened to Modest Mouse. And he used to have the CDs because back then we had to listen to CDs because that was the only way to listen to music was CDs or tapes and whatever. But I just assumed that Modest Mouse was some sort of juggalo band because this kid was such a huge juggalo. You know what I'm saying? Like, you could fit people in his pants. You could fit other people in his pants. They were so huge because he was a juggalo. So I was like, I'm not going to like Modest Mouse because if my juggalo friends like Modest Mouse, then I'm not because I'm not a juggalo and I don't like ICP. You know, would I go to Gather and Love Juggalos? 100%. I want to go. I want to go there. It is a dream to go to Gather and Love Juggalos. But anyway, and then years later, I was like, fuck, dude, they weren't juggalo band and they're fucking sick. And I've seen them live a few times since then. And I'm a huge fan and they're fucking great. Saw them in MSG with Brand New. And that show was amazing. You know, they toured with Brand New a bunch. I feel like I saw them twice with Brand New. I think they did two tours with Brand New. I love Brand New. I know. I'm sorry. Anyway. Yeah, if you're listening to this and you want to go to Gather in the Juggalos, I mean, you just fucking reach out. I'm just looking for an excuse. I'm trying to get one of my bands that I manage booked on Gathering the Juggalos just so I can go for free. Because I'm not camping with those people, unfortunately. I'm not going to be staying on a campground with the Juggalos. It's not going to happen. I wake up covered in Faygo or some weird fucking shit that they do, you know. But I'll stay at a hotel down the street and go there throughout the day. And see all the weird shit they're doing. I'll do that. I want to. So yeah, whatever. Reach out. You're listening, you know? You want to do something at Gathering Juggalos? I'm fucking there, dude. I'll broadcast this show live from Gathering Juggalos. Be fucking crazy. All right. Anyway, let's move on for that. But shout out to that guy. I don't remember his name. I remember he had a hot juggalo girlfriend though, too. I remember he had a hot juggalo girlfriend who also had like bright red dreads. But she was a babe. And, yeah, good for them. I wonder what he's up to right now. I really wonder what he's up to. Anyway, yeah, all right. This is a new one from Afghan Wigs called Duvetine. I haven't listened to it yet. Let's listen to it together, right? We might as well. That's what we're doing here. All right. The artwork for this is beautiful. It's a nice, beautiful sunset. Let's listen to the song.

Duvetine, the new one from the Afghan Whigs. Speaking of Greg Dooley, who fronts the Afghan Whigs, I was just in LA last week, how I told you, and I was staying in Koreatown because I was doing a show at the Wiltern, which is also in Koreatown. And I wanted to stay at the Line Hotel. L-I-N-E. The Line Hotel, which is a nice hotel in Koreatown. Maybe one of the nicest in Koreatown, but also not crazy expensive, but very cool, very trendy, very hip. You know, I've stayed there a bunch in the past, and I really like it. They have a nice little restaurant on the roof, and they have a nice little cafe workspace area in the lobby, and they got a little bar, and I like it there a lot. And that's where I wanted to stay, in Koreatown, the Line Hotel. And then we stayed at the Live Hotel, the L-I-V-E. And I'll tell you one thing. They had those things, but they weren't as nice. And I was comparing it to, like, you know, those videos of Nordic prisons, you know, like if you get arrested in Finland and they put you in jail and it looks just like a fake room that IKEA made. You know what I'm saying? That's kind of what their hotel rooms there were like. I also had a window that looked out into like a courtyard that it took me a long time to figure out how to cover the window. So people were just watching me hang out for a while in my room. But why am I telling that story? I completely forgot. Oh yeah, wait, this is why. So the Live Hotel was on the corner of Bonnie Bray and West Olympic in Koreatown. And when I saw the name Bonnie Bray, I was like, oh, there's a song called Bonnie Bray that I love by the band called The Twilight Sad. Not The Twilight Singers, but no, sorry. The song is from The Twilight Singers, not The Twilight Sad, which we listened to a little while ago. The Twilight Singers. Now, The Twilight Singers are fronted by Greg Dooley, who was the frontman of the Afghan Whigs. And the song Bonnie Bray, I love because I was a huge fan of the TV show Rescue Me with Dennis Leary. Like, massive, massive, massive fan. I mean, I still am. I don't watch it. You know, I haven't seen it, rewatched it in a while. But when it was on, I fucking loved it. And then I watched it again after, you know, it's just such an amazing show. If you haven't seen it, I suggest that you do. But there's a lot of music from Greg Dooley's bands, including Greg Dooley's solo music in the show. They must, you know, be friends. Him and Dennis Leary or the music supervisor. So there's some connection there, whatever. But there's a scene where he finds out something crazy that his brother was doing. I'm not just going to fucking ruin it. The show's been on for fucking 15 years. The show's been on TV for 15 years. But he finds out that his ex-wife is sleeping with his brother. And he finds out at a birthday party for his dad because he drops something. He looks under the table. He sees them holding hands across the table from him under the table. And the beginning of the song kicks in. And then the rest of the episode, which is like minutes long, he just beats the shit out of his brother from inside the restaurant to the street to the sidewalk. It's just fucking, it's just such good television. And it's just all set to this song called Bonnie Bray by the Twilight Singers. And I suggest you go watch the episode. It's in season 3. I don't know which one. But yeah, it reminded me of that. I posted a picture of the Bonnie. I posted a picture on my Instagram of the Bonnie Bray street sign. I put it to that song. But anyway, yeah, that just reminded me of that because, like I said, Greg Dooley fronts the Afghan Whigs. He also fronts the Twilight Singers, not to be confused with the Twilight Sad. All right, rant over. This is a new one from Suki Waterhouse called Tiny Raisin. Let's listen to it.

Tiny raised a new one from Suki Waterhouse. Her man is Batman. Robert Pattinson, Edward Cullen. What a gorgeous couple that is. Suki Waterhouse was on Daisy Jones and the Six, and I thought that show was coming back. But then I saw an interview with, God, I don't know her name. She was a model. She was with Leonardo DiCaprio a long time ago. Camille. I don't know. I'm so sorry. But she played the guy, the lead character in David Jones. That was his wife, original wife on the show. Not Elvis's granddaughter, the other main female woman. Anyway, whatever. And she said that it wasn't coming back. So I was like, fuck, I was waiting for the show to come back because I did like Daisy Jones and the Six. But anyway, Suki Waters is in that show. You know, I'm full of tangents. I'll tell you little stories about everything. You know that? I have, you know, pop some random. I made a lot big playlist also for today, and we're going to run out of time. So I've been yapping. Shit. What do we want to listen to? Because we got new ones from Terror, Lucy Dacus, Not For Radio, Show Me The Body. Let's listen to the one from Piebald. Piebald's a Boston emo band. Well, not kind of like a emo punk band, I guess. But to be honest with you, when they first came out, I didn't really like them. And everyone loved them. And I didn't really like them. And then it grew on me slowly. But yeah, this is a new one from Piebald. I saw this and I was like, oh, let's listen to this on the show. And I want to catch into some. I want to get some of these songs in before we wrap up. And I hit the bars. I do have a meeting, actually. So I will be drinking. If you're listening to this and you want to Venmo me money for drinks, you're more than welcome to. Just kidding. Don't do that. Or do. I don't know. Anyway, this thing is old. A new one from Piebald. Let's listen to it together, guys. Here.

I loved that. You know that? I loved it. I loved that. It was just really good. The description is emo core, but you know what I'm saying? Like pop rock. Fucking really, really, really good stuff from Piebald. You're part of it. That was the big Piebald song. That was like the big one when, I mean, I feel like I saw them play that song before that even came out. There was another band from Boston called Junction 18 who I fucking loved. And I feel like it was like Piebald versus Junction 18, but they played shows together. There wasn't verses. They were probably friends. I don't fucking know. But I loved Junction 18. I was such a huge fan. They actually just recently did a show at TVI, and I wasn't able to go because I wasn't here, which sucks because I really, really, really used to love this band. One time they did a show at a VFW because they thought I was the one playing the show because I used to like go to other shows and see them and like talk to them and shit. I'm like, oh, we thought the show was yours. That's why we did it. I was like, no, because I was in a band that played shows at VFWs called Better Left Unsaid, where I was the singer. And sometimes the guitarist, if we were doing acoustic shows. But, yeah, that's Piebald. New one called This Thing Is Old. Before we play a couple, maybe one last song, depending how much time we have, I want to let you know, everybody, that Radio Free Brooklyn is a 501c3 nonprofit organization whose mission is to provide free and open platform to our community and promote media literacy, education, free expression, and public art. 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So that's exciting for those of you that do that. Congratulations. You can also follow Fascination Beat on Instagram. It's just at Fascination Beat. Yep, just Instagram at Fascination Beat. I'm at Jay Kelly. You can follow along, follow me, follow the show, and you can connect with us there if you want to be a guest on the show. We haven't had a guest on in a while because I'm, you know, we've talked about this, but your boy's busy. I can't be sitting and prepping for this. I book a whole nother web series. I hope I book a whole podcast network. And I manage 7 bands. I'm busy. It's hard enough to get here to do the show. But I like it. So I'm going to keep doing it. We'll listen to music together. But anyway, if you want to be on the show, email. You want me to play your music on the show. You want to promote some. You want me to promote a concert you're doing. Whatever. Reach out. I don't know. Follow. Just follow. You know? But I'm on there. All the things that we do is on there. And yeah. How exciting is that? Great. Cool. Wonderful. 5.5 minutes left. 5.5 minutes left. 2 short songs. Oh my God. This is the shortest one I have on there. This is Show Me the Body, Dance in the USA.

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Howdy, howdy, y'all. 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I'm your host, Jamie, and I hope this next hour can be time for both of us to relax, slow down, and shake off the day thus far, and properly transition from daytime to nighttime. So I implore you all to think of something you could do over the next hour to help you ease into the evening. If you're at home, maybe you light a candle or you put away the laundry that's been staring at you. Feel free to dance to the music to physically shake off the day. Or if you are still at work, you can drop your shoulders, do some neck circles, stop clenching your glutes, all those good things. Because this time is for you. So I'd love it if you took a moment for yourself by doing a little guided meditation with me. So find a comfortable and quiet space where you can sit up or lie down. Or if you're commuting home, just sit up a little straighter and just be aware of your body. And take a deep breath in, feeling the air fill your lungs, and hold it for a moment, and then gently release it. And you can repeat this a few more times, making your exhales longer than your inhales, helping you settle deeper into relaxation. And as the music hums softly in the background, bring your attention to where your body makes contact with the surface beneath you. And we'll begin at the top of the head, gently moving down, soothing melody. So take a moment to feel the crown of your head. Bring your focus to your forehead. Is it smooth? Is it tense? Let any tightness unravel. And shift your attention to your eyes and let them rest, heavy and soft. 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Just take a couple seconds to rescan that head area. 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And take a couple seconds to rescan this area from your neck down to your stomach. 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
your hamstrings, your thighs, your inner thighs, pelvis, the front of the knee, the back of the knee, the shins and the calves. 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And now take a moment to feel your whole body as one, connected, grounded, vibrating. Long, deep breath in, the biggest, deepest breath you've taken all day. And you can let it out with a big sigh. And when you're ready, you can open your eyes if you have them closed. Bring your awareness back to the room. Perhaps take a stretch and really savor this moment of peace and thank yourself for taking that time for yourself. And as you carry this tranquility forward, remember the magic of soulful soirees, the healing power of music, connection, and nourishment. Always there for you like a warm light on a Thursday night. Wow, that timing was perfect. Hello, everyone. We're going to have some Green Eyes by Erykah Badu in the background while I catch us up. Shout out to some of the folks that I know are tuned in. We got my friend Liz. My mom just said that she's with my cousin Susie and my aunts, Auntie Annie and Auntie Alice. So, hey, guys. I also know my friend Kamal is tuned in. So we got a good... Oh, Colin Gill and Charlie Volton just entered the chat too. Wow, we got quite a squad today. I hope y'all enjoyed Colin, this jagoff needed a bat. I'm dead. We started off with Nights on Broadway by Candy Staton. That one is from 1977. That's actually the cover of a Bee Gees song. And we're starting off with Green Eyes by Erykah Badu off of Mama's Gun. And this one is a lot about the heartbreak between her and Andre 3000. So with that lens, soak it all in. We got a little like Billie Holiday intro, and then it kind of picks up and evolves into its own way. So I'll let y'all enjoy this. It is 70 degrees here in Brooklyn. The windows are open. I did not want to walk into the studio. I was literally like standing there in the sun, but I'm here to deliver the tune. So enjoy Miss Erykah Badu. Bye, y'all.

Howdy, howdy, y'all. You are listening to Soulful Soiree here on Radio Free Brooklyn. I feel so bad and abrupt for interrupting that beautiful James Blake song. I wish I could just continue to play the album and let y'all float away. Shout out to James Blake. That was a fully self-released album. Blends a lot of experimental electronic textures. I think the songwriting's really beautiful. It's very warm and there's a lot of emotional depth, and I hope y'all felt that too. He's actually going to be at Brooklyn Paramount May 29th and May 30th. I just got my ticket for May 29th. So very excited about that. Before that, we had Drive Alone. That was off a new album that my little brother Scott recommended to me. Spiral Staircases. That's Larry June, Currency, and The Alchemist. Pretty dangerous trio. And I really like the laid back, soulful soundscape. And I think that it really captures driving alone at night. And I'm always a sucker for anything that Alchemist is doing. Before that, we had Twilight by Anderson .Paak off of his 2019 album, Ventura. And you might have been able to tell it was produced by Pharrell. It definitely had like a Neptunes vibe to it. And then before that was Only When I'm Dreaming by Minnie Riperton with her 5-octave vocal range. Very, very dreamy track. And I really like the balance between the delicate orchestra matched with her roaring vocals. So those are all of my thoughts on these songs that I just played. Just got back from London. I was off last week. Had a very lovely time celebrating my bestie Clay's 30th, and he actually surprised me, which doesn't really make sense. And we got to see Lily Allen perform at the Palladium, her new album. And so that was definitely the highlight. So shout out to Lily Allen. She looked so hot live. She did just her new album all the way straight through in this like theatrical performance with really great set design. So I know her tour is just picking off and she'll be in the US at some point. So if you're a big Lily Allen fan, I highly recommend checking that one out. We're going to keep things moving. Next up is a song called Coach by Sex Week. Enjoy, and I'll check back in a little bit. Okay, bye.

You are listening to Soulful Soiree here on Radio Free Brooklyn, and we have that lovely soulful one that was Take Your Time by Al Green featuring Miss Corinne Bailey Ray off of his 2008 album Lay It Down. I feel like that song is the essence of Soulful Soiree, so I hope y'all enjoyed it as much as I did. Before that, we had Keep a Friend by Dr. Dog. I played a song off of Grace Ives' new album. That one was called My Man's. Highly recommend checking out Girlfriend. And then the song that kicked off the set was Coach by Sex Week. They're currently on tour with The Fuckers, and they will be at Irving Plaza April 24th with Eliza McLam, I just learned, who's also one of my favorite podcasters. Like, her range is kind of crazy that she can, yeah, her creative output, should definitely look into it. To close out, we're going to have a live song by Richie Havens called I Can't Make It Anymore. But that is all for today, folks. Wrapping things up. Hopefully, if you're in Brooklyn, you are outside listening to this, or you have plans to go outside. And as always, wishing you peace, love, and soul.

0: prematurely aged guy. I wonder what you were like as a child. Were you prematurely aged even then? Did the other children defer to you on the playground? You with your graying hair and wrinkled face?
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3: Hey, it's Dr. Lisa of Dr. Lisa Gives a Shit. I'm a self-proclaimed psychotherapist doing psychotherapy without a license since 2001. I get my guests to talk about emotional issues they might not have wanted to discuss, but we all get our shit together, I'll tell ya. 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

0: Hello, hello. You are listening to Punkish on Radio Free Brooklyn. I'm your host, Hannah. And that was I'm in Danger by Kid at the Corner. If you've tuned in before, then you know the drill. Each week we explore the breadth of the punk music scene and a little more through artist interviews, curated playlists, etc., etc., all while proving to moms near and far that it's definitely not a phase. So sit back, relax, and join me for the grand old time that is Punkish. Okay, folks, so tonight I have a very fun group of people here in the studio. We have the one and only Brooklyn-based band, Kid at the Corner, who did just sing that really awesome first track that you just heard. So welcome, everyone.
1: What's going on?
2: So, hi.
0: Whoa, that sounded so good. excited to have you here.
3: Y'all, KATC live.
4: We could do it.
3: I just realized.
0: Wait.
4: I've been saying it. Okay, three.
0: Wait, no, that was great.
3: Two, one.
5: KATC live.
3: Sorry, we did this like 2 years ago, and the bit came to me right now.
0: No, I think I need to have you on this. That should be like just the opening for Punkish from now on. Like,
3: Punkish live.
0: Precisely. But yeah, so we have a lot to talk about. We have this really cool band that you're in to talk about. We also have kind of like the best show in the world, Word on the Street is, that's coming up on Saturday.
3: Wikipedia article qualifying.
0: Yeah. Heck, yeah.
4: Yeah.
0: Yeah, and we're going to get to that, but you need to stick around to hear all about the show and the secret password to get into the show. But before we do, can you all go around, introduce yourself? What do you do in the band? And what are you wearing this evening? Let's start with you, Jordan, because you're a Punkish OG.
6: Yes, I am a returning Punkish radio member. Jordan here. I play bass and keys in Kid at the Corner. And I'm wearing some camo pants. I don't know if you could see them.
0: Oh, because they're camo?
6: Because they're camo.
0: Wait, no, and the rest of Jordan's not just wearing camo
6: I'm wearing pants. A camo hat. I forgot because I couldn't see it on my head.
0: and a shirt.
6: I'm wearing a shirt, yeah. I am wearing a shirt. I'm wearing some Timberland boots.
0: Yes.
6: It's a little rainy here in Brooklyn today.
0: Ooh. We just needed to clarify, Jordan is wearing more than just shorts, but we don't even know if the shorts are there.
3: Neither the hat, too. Camo hat, yeah. Too. Or it's just got branches on it. I don't know. How dense does the landscape have to be for it to be considered camo? Because if it's just like a natural landscape,
0: I don't know. We got it. The shorts are pretty abstract, though. Does that count?
4: It's camo, if you ask me.
7: I'd say varying degrees, different types of camo, or like a realistic camo and the sort of.
0: When did camo develop into such a broad range of just blobs of
7: color?
0: It's
7: hard to say.
4: Like Bass Pro Shop.
0: We have the blob camo on your pants, and we have the tree camo.
3: When I was a kid, I never understood camo because you look at it and I'm like, it looks nothing like the landscape around. I'm like, are you people not seeing this?
6: You have to see it in the landscape, though.
3: Where in the world looks like blobs on the shorts?
6: The jungle. Appalachia.
0: Okay, so that looks like Appalachia and that looks like...
4: Oregon. San Jose?
0: Okay.
4: Hi, I'm Jesse. This is my first time on Punkish Radio. I'm really scared.
0: Why? That makes it sound like it's a scary place to be here.
4: I mean, like, the walls are brick and painted and...
3: The walls are brick. It's ice cold in here.
4: I'm freezing, but,
0: Oh, my God.
4: No,
0: okay.
4: I'm kidding. I'm actually...
0: Redacted.
4: Yeah. Cut that root. I play drums in Kid at the Corner, and also sometimes I will arrange stuff on my M8 tracker, which is a very fun device. And, tonight... I'm wearing a thermal that I got at Park Mart NYC during their 5th year anniversary, and it was very reasonably priced. And I'm wearing some like really flowy pants that I got when I was in Berlin. And
0: they're cool.
4: Thank you. You're welcome. I wish they had pockets, but you know,
0: sometimes
4: I can't complain.
0: You need to enjoy the pocketless life.
4: Mm-hmm.
0: Living on the edge. Charlie has something to say.
3: I'm Charlie. That's what I have to say. I'm Charlie. I play guitar. I play on the sampler, the SP-404, sometimes synth, almost never, in the early days. And then I sing and I dance and I do crazy stuff and I have
4: fun. He gets naked.
3: Not all the way.
0: No, he's just wearing camo.
3: I know that. Yeah, there you go. You have to come to a show. You'll actually realize that the camera doesn't pick it up. It's just camo. It's just see-through cameras. I'm wearing some newbies, New Balance. I'm wearing my wife's white oversized socks. I'm wearing jeans. I'm wearing a belt. I'm wearing a shirt that conveniently ended up in my bag after a catering shift. And that's my outfit. And I'm also wearing some Michael Kors sunglasses.
0: And some cool rings.
3: And I got some cool rings. I'm beckoning it back to high school. I used to wear rings in high school, and then I just stopped once I got the big one. But I'm wearing I got a menagerie of some. I got a mask. I got a kissy face. I got a little family heirloom. And then the marital ball and chain.
0: What's your name?
7: I'm Will.
0: Good.
7: That's the one.
0: But you had to think about that for a second.
7: Yeah, I forgot for a second. I know. I play guitar and sing and bass and synth in Kid at the Corner. And I also mix and master all of our music. And I'm wearing a white Levi's shirt and black Levi jeans and brown loafers and a Yosemite hat, which I got in Yosemite.
0: Oh, I was going to ask, you've been?
7: I've been.
0: Nice. Did you like it?
7: It's one of the best places on earth, I think.
0: Yeah. Have you all been to Yosemite?
3: Yeah.
4: Yes.
0: Yeah?
6: Yeah.
7: We're from California.
0: Oh, I was going to ask where everyone else is from. Well, yeah. I always say that as well. I think that's kind of fun.
7: Okay,
0: so you're from California. Wait, well, whereabouts?
7: Yeah. Jesse, and Charlie are from San Jose, California.
0: Not Jordan.
7: And Jordan is from
6: Northwest Arkansas. Charlie has been. Charlie has
0: Arkansas.
6: Been to where I am from.
0: With anytime. The Flems.
6: Yeah.
7: I wish
0: it's so full circle.
7: I want to hit like explosion button. Every
0: that was... Wait, can you guys do that one more time? That was... Okay. Will, you didn't contribute. That was good enough. That was good.
7: I'm usually the cuck of Kid at the Corner, so.
3: This is
4: very true.
3: This is canon, but not true.
4: If you were in Ithaca, you would know.
0: Oh my God.
3: I'm sorry, we have too many bits. You have to contain us. We're like little squirrels. We're just going to jump out.
0: No, I love it. I'm so excited for Saturday. This is the energy I need.
7: Yeah.
0: Okay. Kid at the Corner. Let's just jump right into it. Like, how did this band start? Why did it start? Is this someone's brainchild? The group's brainchild? Where did the name come from? It's really
3: my dad is listening.
0: Oh no!
3: He's heard this so many times. I'll say. He knows the story.
7: The group started because Jesse went to CUNY City College here in New York and
4: Go Beavers
7: moved here. Charlie already lived here. Charlie had moved here to go to Atlantic acting school.
3: And then, actor.
0: Are you an actor?
3: I am an actor.
0: I got that vibe. It's good. No, it's a good vibe.
3: Is that a vibe that one wants to be?
0: No, it's good.
4: You are a vibe.
0: Did you do theater?
3: Yes.
0: Okay.
3: Yes.
4: That's how Charlie and I met.
3: That's how we met, actually, in summer camp. I need this lore.
0: It like helps explain the dynamic a little better.
4: When I was like 15, it looked like I was 40. I didn't have a lot of friends, you know. She was sad.
3: But Jesse was into Death Grips, though.
4: I was into Death Grips, and I was one of those motherfuckers that had, like, those, like, story highlights with songs that you like, and it's, like, a million songs. And as soon as I met Charlie, initially I was like, who is this punk?
3: We were having lunch.
4: Yeah.
3: Outdoors. Like, I mean, I'm talking, like, school lunch, like, bagged lunch.
4: School
3: of
4: lunch.
3: Brown paper bag. You know what I mean? Deli mm-hmm. slices.
0: Emphasis on outdoors.
3: We were outdoors.
4: Oh, we were outdoors.
3: Oh, we were outdoors for sure. Sunny California, Northern California.
0: Okay, don't rub it in. Got it. Okay.
4: Sorry. But cool. I was just like, you know, minding my business, eating lunch alone.
3: And I was scrolling on Instagram.
4: This dude yelled at me.
3: It's a fucking dog in here. Come fucking body in. Die in the process. Die in the process.
4: And then we became best buds.
3: I literally just yelled it out of the, because it was like a bird calling out. Because I saw it. I was like, my niche music taste. And I'm like 15 and I'm like, no one has ever heard of Death Grips before. and I just yelled it out. And Jesse, it was like call and response. It was like West Side Story, like Romeo and Juliet. I mean, it was beautiful.
0: I like it.
3: And to this day,
4: mm-hmm.
3: bless you.
4: Bless you.
7: Bless you.
0: Bless you. Thank you. Okay, so that's how you met.
3: That's how we met, yes.
0: Okay, so then where does Will come into the picture?
7: So Jesse and I were separate from Charlie. Were in a band. Well, we were kind separated. Of separate. Yeah, Charlie had moved, and then Jesse and I started a band together in San Jose called Globocons that Charlie ended up contributing to.
3: Is a stretch. I gave them one sample.
7: Well, no, but there was sort of a plan to involve you in the project. Definitely. And Charlie and Jesse were also in a band together called Rendering Skies.
3: Oh my gosh, we were.
4: Yeah.
0: But all the songs are so bad.
3: Rendering Skies.
0: I thought you said Rendering Scat. And I was
3: rendering
0: like,
3: Scat. Whoa.
0: I was
3: that's
0: like,
3: very like,
4: scuba-dab.
0: I was like, what?
3: Jazz.
7: So anyway, through this, Jesse moved to New York, and then to go to school, and then I followed the next year also to go to school. But before I moved, I took a bunch of trips out here, and the first time I took a trip out here was also the first time I met Charlie, and I was staying with him and like eight other boys all in like one little two-bedroom apartment.
0: That's cute.
3: It was the hottest, stinkiest, sweatiest.
0: Not where I thought you were going with it.
3: There was a bed. There was a bed that smelled like eggs by the end of the situation.
4: Oh. I don't want to place any blame, Will, but
7: hey.
3: It wasn't Will.
7: It wasn't me. Thank you.
0: It was me.
7: But so we over the course of that week that I was visiting and I met Charlie, Jesse and Charlie and I made a bunch of music together in that one week.
0: Okay.
7: And we made a whole album, which is called A Northern Light, that we made it for lunch and released it for breakfast. You know what I mean? Yeah. It all happened very quickly.
3: It was definitely like we weren't trying to like... We weren't like, you know, guys, let's say it, 3, 2, 1, let's be a band. It was kind of like, we just made a bunch of demos on our iPhone. And then eventually I was like, we should just make this, an album. And then we made it an album. And then Will eventually moved to New York. Mm-hmm. And then we made another one. And then we've just, you know, our kind of mantra is cook always. I think it's a good way to live your life. Just always cook be making always. Stuff.
7: It's like our fake record label.
3: It's our fake. It's a record label with nobody on it. The exactly. record cook label always. in our brain is Cook Always.
0: You should
3: always
0: as it should be. Yeah. I like that. And, I support it.
3: So we didn't have a name, and so we went to the corner store, and there's a Yemeni kid there. He's like 13 years old at the time, and he was the kid at the corner that sold us an eighth of underground weed back when it was cool to buy it.
0: Okay.
3: And it was called Northern Lights. And so then we made the first one, A Northern Light. And they were like, okay, we're going to be like, so the bit is every album's going to be a weed strain. And then that just never happened again. Except on our next one. Our next one, we're returning.
4: Any guesses?
3: It's
4: going to
3: be another one. We won't say the name of it, but just know it's going to be a weed strain.
7: A weed strain, yeah.
0: Are you sure you don't want to do like a punkish exclusive spoiler?
3: All right, let's spoil it. Ready?
4: It's gonna three, be perm- two, are we gonna three? One.
7: Gorilla babies.
0: Okay, so no gorilla one.
3: Glue. Permanent marker. It's permanent marker.
7: Yeah, Gorilla glue OG. It is purple haze.
3: It's permanent marker.
7: Yeah.
3: Certified.
7: It is permanent marker. It is permanent marker. That is actually true. Marker. We've been sort of floating around that name for many, many years.
3: So many of our songs are named permanent marker at one time.
7: and then we
3: just called it something else. So there's a high probability that it's going to be renamed away from permanent marker is like the filler where actually literally since our first album, there's been a permanent marker that turned into something else.
7: Yeah.
3: Because that's what
0: it's
3: the
0: like
3: front
0: the filler name.
6: It's the untitled.
4: Mm-hmm.
3: So right now it's untitled, but.
0: Wait, so where do you come into play here?
3: Coffee.
6: We met at 7 Grams.
3: It's a barista. It's a barista.
6: Shout out 7 Grams.
3: It's a barista place. It goes to show my relationship with cafes. I call them barista places. It's a cafe.
0: I was gonna say. I was like, am I like missing out?
6: It's a cafe with cookies.
4: Ooey gooey.
3: Ooey gooey. That was
6: ooey gooey cookies.
3: They have ooey gooey chocolate chip.
6: Yeah, the goo is everywhere.
0: Do I know this place?
6: You don't want to know this place.
3: We don't. We don't need to spend any seconds talking about
7: we're
3: Grams Cafe.
7: We
3: on
7: can
3: the
7: move
3: rare.
7: Past it. We can move.
3: But
7: past
3: we met
7: it.
3: And we were both putting cookies in the oven, you know. And then I wanted to. I like played him some of my. I used to be fucker at 7 grams. I would like play like Dance
6: Babies
3: Monkey.
6: Crying.
3: I would play Dance Monkey like 44 times in a row and tells one person even perked their ear up. Like
6: they I have this. The tiger, but it's all E.
3: Yes.
0: Rising up
6: in the coffee shop.
0: My feet.
6: On the speakers.
0: That's my chances when the distance went.
3: Yeah. And nobody ever noticed because they all
6: nobody
3: got their headphones on.
6: They're all so. Robots.
3: I know. And I was getting paid like, you know, minimum wage. So I'm like, well, I don't want to.
0: Yeah, like who cares?
3: But, yeah. But it was fine. And so that we kind of bonded. We just like became friends. And now since then, I mean, we've worked on off-Broadway music scores together. We're working on a score right now together. Like Jordan and I feel like I have a unique, beautiful relationship one-on-one with all the dudes in here. And I think everyone can contest to that. And I think that that's what has made us become still together to this day, to the height. I feel like we're still the candle is still hot, you
0: it
3: know,
0: is.
3: And it's never not been hot.
0: The flame
3: and
0: is burning.
3: Yeah, so we're cooking
0: strong.
3: Always.
0: Cooking
3: so I love
0: strong.
3: These boys.
7: That's what they say.
0: Wait, so how old is Kid at the Corner?
3: Three.
0: Wait, that's so cute. Punkish and Kid at the Corner.
7: Yeah,
0: are both
7: about.
0: Three.
7: Oh no, four. No, right. 2022.
0: Three.
3: No, 2023 is when Northern Light happened. The summer.
6: Well,
3: of
6: you moved here like 3 years ago.
7: No, it was the summer of 22. I moved here the summer of 23.
3: Oh, it was February 23.
6: Yeah.
3: February 23 is when we released Northern Light.
7: Yes.
6: It's like

0: Well, no, we need it. We need the intel.
1: Yeah, it's very important. Everybody wants to know.
0: It is.
1: Yeah.
0: Before we dive in, because I need to hear even more, should we play a song from the playlist? Mm-hmm. Does anyone have a preference of what song we play?
1: I would love if we played the Tony Williams Lifetime song.
2: Not that one.
1: We can
3: play anything we want in this world.
2: Let's put on TW.
3: We should play Kid of the Corner song. We're so long now.
2: Well, they don't want to hear us.
3: Some influence. What do we influence with?
1: What's
3: one that everyone...
1: Black and White is on there, right?
0: Yeah.
3: Yes. And White is kind of like...
1: That Tony Williams song is literally Black and White.
3: It is. That song also...
2: Let's play it.
0: Should we play Black and White and then play that one? Ooh. Or do we play the influence first?
3: Oh, yeah. Play the influence. I think the influence first.
4: Yeah.
0: Tony Williams?
1: Yeah.
0: To whom it may concern.
1: God damn. Tony Williams, Larry Young.
0: Enjoy. We'll be right back in like 4-ish minutes.
1: Let's fucking go.
0: BRB, TTYL, XOX. Don't go too far.

0: Okay, wow. Okay. We're
1: wow.
0: back.
1: Wow.
2: Wow.
0: That was wow.
2: That was full body
1: oh
2: experience.
1: Oh my God.
0: That was a full body wow.
2: That was bouncing and vibrating.
0: That was pretty insane.
1: God, that fucking song.
2: Man. I can see where you get it from, Will.
1: Yeah.
2: I feel like that was the first time I was like, wow.
1: I love, like, this is a great thing about, like, John McLaughlin is that, like, he can play insane technical, modal, like, craziness on guitar. But sometimes you just need to play a bunch of fucking horse shit and it sounds amazing. Like, he just plays bullshit the entire time. But it's so fucking sick. It's like almost like proto-punk. Like, it's crazy. And, you know, of course, Tony Williams is, like, maybe the greatest drummer that ever lived, so.
2: What percent of your shows do you think we are playing? What percent of our shows is bullshit?
3: 100.
2: Of the things we do.
0: I hope it's 100.
1: I'd say probably half.
2: So, okay. Like, think, like, set versus unset. Like, the stuff that we have written and then the stuff that happens that night. What percent is the split?
3: Well, if you take into account how long the songs are that we improvise on, it's probably, like, 60-70% is improvised.
2: It's 60-70.
0: Oh, my God. Stop.
3: No, but seriously.
2: Yeah, yeah, no. It's a lot. We leave it up to the night. I think that's what makes it so fun. Is yeah. That we don't even know what's going to happen.
1: But
4: yeah, I don't improvise at all, though.
0: No.
4: It's just them.
0: You sure?
4: Yeah.
2: It was promised at birth. The drum pattern.
4: Okay. It was written in
0: stone. It's decreed. It's the decree.
1: But yeah, anyway, that song, John McLaughlin in general, Mahavishnu Orchestra, is like super...
2: Unbelievable.
1: Super influential to the way that I play guitar and improvise in general.
0: Okay.
1: Even though they actually can think about it and I can't because I'm terrible at guitar, but I try my best.
4: Oh.
2: What is this? Good, bad?
1: Tell me I'm good. I want you to tell me I'm good.
2: We're cooking.
1: Tell me I'm good.
2: Who cares if
1: tell
2: it's good?
1: Tell me I'm good.
2: Only God will decide if it's good or bad.
0: Say it's good.
1: Tell me I'm good. Tell me I'm good.
2: What you're doing is more important than how you're being perceived.
0: Okay.
4: Don't make me think.
1: Okay.
0: Music influences.
1: Yes.
0: So that's a big influence for you and
1: for me in particular. And also, I mean, you
0: and the band.
1: You're a fan of Tony Williams.
4: I fucking sure. love Tony Williams. He's from San Francisco. Can we get a fact check on that?
2: Bob?
4: He is a bay. He's a hyphy demon.
2: Is he a hyphy demon? Yay, area.
4: Yo. And he probably is 669 though. But no, I
2: all my enemies 669, all my homies 408.
4: Amen. But
1: we're getting in the weeds, guys.
4: Yeah, I think that that particular song is incredible. What he does with his left foot just makes me feel a certain type of way. But also, like, I'm a big fan of Foreign More, a different Tony Williams record. It was Miles Davis Live. I don't know the year exactly. But every time I listen to that, it's just like, you know, pouring some scotch and cracking open the Bible, you know, seeing what you can parse. Yeah. let someone else talk.
0: No, I thought that was beautiful.
2: Hard stop. No fade out on that point.
1: All right. Yeah.
2: Yeah.
1: So this song we have called Black and White
2: it's impossible to capture what we do live.
1: Yeah.
4: Yeah.
2: But I think Black and White's the closest you can get because a lot of it was recorded for the first time live, you know?
1: Yes.
2: It was improvised. And then we were copying the improvisation in our future live shows.
1: How you describe how that works.
2: That's it?
1: No,
2: we in the studio, like we were
4: It was a rough
2: around.
4: Night, man.
2: Well, we're always, because we kind of have the basic bones of that song forever. I mean, it's like a little bit of a play on literally Michael Jackson, Black and White.
1: Yeah, the riff is, I tried to write the riff from like
2: the music video that everyone's like AI in 1969. Yeah.
1: That song, I tried to write an version of that riff. Okay. Instead of being happy, it was evil, and that's how that song started.
2: It's funny because Paragons was also made where Will was like, I'm making this song. It's called Evil Picking Thing. And it's like, I'm going to pick the guitar, but this time it's evil. I think it's fun, you know, because at the end of the day, it's like we're just having fun. So if we do something specific and 10 toes down, it's like, damn it, this is Kid to the Corner. Everyone enjoy.
1: But
2: I hope you enjoy it as much as we do.
1: The way that I play guitar on the middle part of the song is very influenced by that record in particular.
2: Tony
1: Williams.
2: I think something that was also kind of fun with this one is it was like semi. I come from a choir background, and I'm really into like scatting and like jazz vocals in general. There's a lot of that stuff on this album, and what I really like is a shout, which is like in choral singing and scatting, it's like a scat that's predetermined. So it's like, it almost sounds like it's improvised. It's like when people go on radio shows and pretend that they're freestyling, you know?
0: Yeah, but this is all scripted.
2: Rolls Royce, wide ceiling, you know? But we started off by
1: Red Rose, White Ceiling.
2: Red Rose, White Ceiling, that's it. We started off by improvising it a lot at shows, and then I would just listen to voice memos just incessantly until I just got sick. Just over and over again, which is one of my favorite things to do. I think a lot of musicians can attest to this. And eventually I would get demoitis of the stuff that we did at a particular live show.
0: Demoitis.
2: And so then because, you know, you get like sick of saying, like, hearing it that way.
0: Yeah.
2: It's like, it has to be that way. And so then I would like go to the studio and I would conduct what they did to them. And they forgot because they hadn't listened to that show as much as I did.
0: Yeah.
2: I'm the one who was recording it. And so I would like introduce it to the canon. I would be like, boys, this is now set. We're going to do this one part every time. But there's still unset moments that are kind of just like we're just dancing together in the studio. And so what I think is really beautiful about Black and White and what makes it sound kind of live, the best of our abilities, is that there's some parts of it that are unset, that's the first time we've ever done it. And then there's some parts where we return back to like some semblance of a song. And it's very delicious when that happens. And I recorded the vocals. I didn't really do anything on it outside of conduct it, listen to voice memos, and then like say some like poetry over it. But it took me actually, how long did it take for me to be satisfied with the vocal take?
3: 2 years.
1: I think 2 years.
2: Because I think it's ugly because I'm getting it all out there. Like the dial, the urgency is turned to 10 on the vocals.
1: Yeah.
2: And it's really hard to do that in a studio environment.
1: And not sound like
2: And
1: Joker.
2: Not sound like the Joker.
4: Like Dax.
2: So I wanted to do it to a point where I'm like, I'm satisfied with this. And I basically came to a conclusion that it's never going to be live. So we just have to press the button on it. And so eventually we just did it. And I wrote the first verse on the toilet in one go. Because I'm very into memento mori. I'm very into like the fact that everyone's going to die. I think it's really good for people to think about it. It's very, very healthy. I think everyone should just know that it will all just come to an end. That's why you got to cook always, right? Memento mori, we the spiritually destitute, backed into a void-shaped wall, forced to cope with our own demise.
4: I think it's really interesting
2: down at our future self how
1: just say the, whole
4: the song used to just like end with the jam and it never went back to the chorus. And like the fact that it existed like that at one point in time makes me sick. Like it sucks.
1: I remember when we were practicing before we went into the studio to record it, and I was like, we should do the chorus again because it only happens one time in the
3: We
1: song.
3: Did it the first time in the studio when we recorded it. Yeah. The chorus that you hear at the end
2: I think
3: is
2: it's
3: like,
2: literally this is the first time we ever did it.
3: Yeah.
2: It's on the album.
1: Yeah.
2: Same with the jam in Boston.
1: Yeah. That's the first
2: time. That was the first time we ever did that ever.
1: First take.
2: Because Boston, the song on the album, also has a middle section where it's just like two very obviously written parts with like, you know, hooks.
0: Yeah.
2: And then like the nonsense in the middle. I think you have to have the nonsense in the middle because it makes the listener kind of feel like they're in the room, you know? They have something to pay attention to. It's like, oh, you know, I'm sipping a cocktail watching some jazz in front of me, except it's a million percent. Anyway, you guys want to listen to this thing?
0: Yeah.
1: Yeah.
4: I'm
0: honestly just being so entertained right now. Like, I've never had to do less work in my entire life. It's just, I'm just like listening.
1: Yeah.
0: It's kind of nice.
1: We like to yap.
2: Cook always.
0: Yeah. It's great. Cook always.
4: I forgot Charlie had shades on.
0: Well, because I don't know where he's looking. And I'm just like...
2: So the whole time, my eyes have just been up.
0: Are you serious? No? I'm like, dude, what? Okay.
4: Like Stevie Wonder.
3: Hey, cut.
0: This is Black and White by Kid at the Corner, and we'll be right back. Enjoy.

0: It's like that transition to the next song.
1: It's the same sample that's in the title track.
0: Othello 3.
2: Didn't know if it was something special. Didn't want to miss the last 12 seconds.
0: There's a little sample from the movie Beau Travail. And then...
2: Wait, that's cool.
3: Beau Travail.
0: Sorry, yes.
1: We mixed it with a great recording of my stairwell in my brownstone, my apartment. And you can faintly hear laundry downstairs.
2: It's not your apartment. It's your brownstone.
1: It's my brownstone.
2: It's your brownstone.
4: I laid those bricks.
1: All 8 units. They're all mine.
2: Oh, okay, well, I thought that was a really great song.
0: Thank you.
1: It's fun.
2: I feel like it's cool, though, because it's very different from the first one that we opened with.
0: Yeah.
2: You know, like...
1: Same album.
2: And I like that, though, because I feel like... I don't know. I was already telling you. Like, actually, I don't know what I was saying. I'm just still, like, playing that song in my head right now. I think it's very good.
0: Thanks.
2: I guess... When you guys are all, like, writing music, then, what does the process... Like, I know you'll listen back to, like, voice memos and things like that, but are you sort of all doing it, like, together? Is someone coming to the group and being like, hey, I have this idea? Is every song different? Like...
0: Yeah, it's dependent on the song. A lot of the songs are, like, I Am in Danger. I wrote that whole song.
1: That's
0: basically.
1: Like straight Will. I had to take it from him because he wanted it to be like a solo song. And I was like,
2: he's a kid
1: at the corner song.
0: So there's songs like that also, but like Boston, besides the improvised jam, is also just like a song that I wrote where Charlie puts his own spin on like the vocal performance. But there's songs like that, but like Black and White is like... Like, I wrote that riff, and then Jesse and I jammed out the middle part with the cowbell. Like, we came up with those hits together. And then Jordan and Jesse and Charlie and I jammed on it a bunch of times, and then Charlie wrote the lyrics. So that was, like, a super collaborative process from top to bottom. And then there's some songs, like, The Frunk, which is mostly Charlie's song. Yeah. Like, it's definitely, he's, like, the... like creative force behind that song, but it's just like I'll like whack off a few lyrics just to tie it all together.
5: Of course. What did you say? What sometimes you do? What to the lyrics?
2: How do you wait? What?
0: Just whack off a couple of lyrics.
2: Yeah,
1: it's funny actually. Lyrically, we not often do we write the songs we sing. Like Boston is almost completely written lyrically by Will, but I sing it with him. Like I take the verses and he takes the choruses. And then, like, Catbite also, some of those lyrics were, like, written, that's from our second album, was written with, like, kind of collaboratively. And then The Frunk, I wrote a lot of them, and then it took just forever to, because I get the rhythm of the lyrical performance down, but I don't necessarily have the, you know, the, what I'm going to say down.
2: Yeah, that's fair.
1: And so
2: it's typically, like, a toss-up whether, like, the... like rhythm or like the lyrics come first. Like it kind of just will depend.
1: For me, it's usually almost always the rhythm, and I actually can't think of a time where it's not been the rhythm first. Sometimes I go into like I played The Frunk live for like 2 years, and I didn't know what the 7 minutes.
0: Only Almond.
1: There's 7 minutes of the song that I would just improv.
2: Really?
1: Yeah, and one of the times I was like, and I never thought that I would get a croissant. No chocolate croissants, only almonds. I would hit the...
2: Okay.
1: And I remember like Lil Uzi Vert was there.
3: What is that place called? It's a synth store
1: in Williams.
3: Main drag.
1: We played that show to literally only our significant others. We played it to like 4 people.
3: And your mom was there, like, right?
1: My mom was not there.
3: Was my mom there?
0: Your mom was hella there.
2: Mom, can your you mom please confirm
1: there.
2: Or deny?
1: Mom, were you there? Can you confirm or deny?
0: You were there. Yeah.
1: So we just were always workshopping it. But the thing is, we're not workshopping stuff. We're like, we never rest on our laurels.
2: Well,
1: cook always.
2: You're always cooking.
0: Yeah, I think...
2: You cook always.
0: I think writing lyrics is very much, almost entirely based on rhythm. For me, also, like, and syllables... Like finding a syllable sound and then finding a word that fits with the syllable sound that sounds good with the rhythm.
1: Yeah.
0: So sometimes Charlie will have like the rhythm and then I'll just wag off a couple of the lyrics.
5: You're cut off.
2: Your mic is done.
0: I'll just wag off a few.
1: Triple down.
5: I remember sitting on the floor. Okay.
1: Triple down.
5: Sitting on the floor with Charlie and Will writing Cat Bite and we were just whacking off a few.
1: Oh my God. Quadruple, quintuple down. We like making music. We're always making stuff. We're cooking always. Also, when we hang out, as you can see, it's never a bad time. I feel like we just like we have a very good relationship with each other. I like I'll speak for myself when I say that we have a good relationship.
2: Jesse's face. speak for yourself. On that note, Saturday.
0: Yes.
1: It's going to be a movie.
2: It's going to be a movie.
5: Movie.
2: And that movie is going to be called Punkish Turns 3 with the best bands in Brooklyn.
0: Oh, yeah.
2: And that would be Kid at the Corner, Epoxy. I don't say that right.
1: Epoxy. Yeah.
2: Epoxy.
1: I think it's Epoxy, yeah.
2: Iquan.
4: Iquan.
2: I always make up band names and how to pronounce them. And then Irish Exit, which I just think is
3: damn, we love Irish Exit.
2: That classic. Is sick.
1: We've been wanting to play with Irish Exit for a long time.
2: Wow, then it will be a movie. And
0: I've been on. I feel like I've been on so many bills with that band. I don't really know them very well, but I've been on.
2: Well,
0: a lot
2: this
0: of bills
2: is your chance.
5: Irish Exit, if you're listening, I still want to play hockey with you.
1: We saw
5: drummer.
1: You from across
5: I still
1: the
5: want
1: bar.
5: To play hockey with you. This, we've been talking about this for a while. I still want to play hockey with you, man.
1: Let's go Sharks. Smack
5: Let's
1: Celebrini.
5: Go fucking Celebrini NHL 27. Cover. He's younger than me.
1: Anyway, guys.
2: Yeah, it's going to be really good. It's going to be at the gutter.
5: Mm-hmm.
1: You can bowl. You can drink pitchers of Shandy.
3: Pitchers of Shandy. Shout out Narragansett. Which they've got pool there.
2: I'm very excited. Okay, this might be like criminal. I've never been to the gutter.
0: It's fun.
3: It's a vibe.
1: You can bowl.
0: It's a fun vibe.
2: Right.
3: You got to go through the bathroom to get to the venue. It's
0: that
3: really
0: is true.
3: Interesting.
2: Wait, really?
3: Yeah.
0: Yeah.
5: The secret password is platypus.
1: This is fake
2: news. I was going to choose a different one, but if Jesse says it's platypus, then it's platypus because Penelope the platypus is sitting like right there, right?
0: Oh, shit. Oh.
2: Did you know that, Jesse?
5: Look at that. I've been staring at her, if that's okay.
2: She's okay with it.
0: That's
2: good. Yeah. The secret password is platypus, so if you are listening, you'll
0: tap
2: get...
0: in.
2: Yeah. Yeah, that's all.
5: Tap in or tap out.
2: But I don't know. Are there any other shows coming up aside from... Well, there's not allowed to be any other shows on Saturday.
1: No, we were playing another one, though.
2: But let me know.
5: I would just like to say...
2: Let's share that on air.
5: 3, 2,
1: what's on September?
5: 1, 9, 11.
0: On 9/11, we do have a show on September 11th.
5: And
0: that
5: then,
0: is true.
5: Yes, with Wince, and I don't know where it is. And there's...
1: I don't know where for a long time. And I'm like, Jesse, where is our show?
5: Beats me. Beats me, but it's going to be fucking... It's going to be a movie. My friend Lawrence is going to be in town. Shout out Lawrence McCarty.
1: It's going to be a good time.
5: And then we have some other ones lined up.
1: Do we have other ones lined up?
5: Yeah, with... We do.
1: It's in the GCal? Jordan's like, it's not.
5: It's not in the GCal, but it's like the stars are...
1: It's
5: like,
1: inevitable.
2: Jordan, you can plug your other... If you anyone has like other friends, bands, shows,
0: I'm playing
2: any other personal shows.
0: I'm playing a solo show.
2: Okay, sure.
0: On August 31st at Young Ethel's.
2: Nice.
0: That'll be the first time I do that. So, yeah.
5: I'm just going to play every instrument at the same time.
0: All of it.
2: That's like Stevie pretty Wonder. Impressive.
0: I got Jacob a bass Collier. Here and a guitar here, and I'm playing a kick
1: like
0: snare with my feet. Like that.
2: I saw someone do that once.
1: It's all gonna be. He's gonna have like the street buskers, you know.
2: Yeah.
0: It's gonna be awesome.
2: It'll be impressive.
1: In September 3rd, 4th, 5th, and 6th, my theater company, shout out Ardor Theater Company.
0: Yes.
1: We have our debut show, Edgar and Annabelle.
0: What the hell?
1: It's gonna be at the Ayati Underground Theater. You
2: Where's
1: can check
2: that?
1: Us out. It's in the East Village.
2: Okay, that's cool.
1: It's a really cozy 40-person venue. It's going to sell out. Tickets aren't live yet, so. Stay tuned. It's going to be really fun.
2: Okay.
1: Yeah.
2: Be there or be square.
1: Be there or be square. I'm going to be acting in it and having a good time.
2: Good.
5: On August 27th and various other dates, if you're in Albany or New Jersey, I'm playing with this band, Latina Croft. It's some like digital hardcore Corgi MX running through my ears, straight into my ears. I'm playing for a while at like 180 BPM only, and I'm willing to pump it up if anybody wants that. So yeah, August 27th at Purgatory, Latina Croft.
1: Croft.
5: Wait. No more of that. No more.
0: No, Jordan, you got
2: Jordan.
0: You
2: got Jordan plug.
3: All right, all right. August 7th, Pippi's playing Rippers, Rockaway Beach. We're going to get 7th? Wet and wild, yeah. August 7th.
0: Wet and wild?
2: Wet and wild.
0: It's awesome. Getting slippery, bro.
5: Well, slip y'all? Inside the device.
1: Slip inside the device.
3: All right, what do we got?
1: We listening to music? Do we have? Do you have a small song?
2: I feel
1: like
2: we should.
0: Yeah.
1: What's on the playlist? How long is April and the Phantom?
2: Well, we only have 5 minutes left.
3: What about the walk in the NYC walk?
0: Oh, yeah, just play Sister Ray for the rest of it.
2: Wait, thanks. Oh, true. No, Jordan knows the show better than I do.
1: Just play until it ends.
0: And Sally inside.
2: Yeah, okay, so we just got carried. Actually, not really. This is what the show is for. So we're going to play the Walking in New York City song soon, because I always ask my guests, what is the song that they think kind of like encapsulates the feeling of like walking around New York?
1: I have a definitive answer.
2: Yes, let's hear it.
1: When I moved here, I was in student housing. I'm going to keep it brief. And I was locked up eating bugs for weeks. Eating yeah. spaghetti for like 14
2: that
1: days.
2: That explains a lot.
1: No laundry, no anything. No, I was stuck in quarantine. I couldn't even go outside. They took my key away from me. And I texted Jesse. And I said, Jesse, I'm an 18-year-old little boy. I'm peevish. I don't know anything about the world. What am I to listen to out in the big streets of New York? And Jesse said, listen to Sister Ray by the Velvet Underground. And that was my first thing hearing in my ears as this bird left the nest in my adult life. And so Sister Ray by the Velvet Underground. We can. It's way longer than 4 minutes.
2: Well, yeah.
1: We just play it until it ends.
2: So we'll,
1: it's the
2: we'll
1: same
2: play it until it ends,
1: forever.
2: For sure. So, but yeah, I was just going to say,
1: it's been a pleasure.
2: Before we play the song, I just want to thank you all so much for tuning in, whether it was for 5 minutes, half the show, the whole show. It truly means so much to me. Thank you, Kid at the Corner, for being here.
0: Thank you.
3: Thank you.
2: It was great meeting you three. It was great seeing you again, Jordan.
3: You as well.
2: I'll see you all again on Saturday, and hopefully everyone listening, Saturday at the Gutter
1: Cook
2: for
1: always.
2: Punkish 3-year anniversary.
0: 3 years.
5: Platypus.
2: Yeah, Platypus. Don't forget that. If you don't, if you do, if you do, if you do.
3: If you
2: do,
3: you forget it.
1: If you forget it.
2: If you forget it.
1: You're never.
0: Fucked, buddy.
2: Yeah, and that's that. I will not be here next Thursday. I will be in Minneapolis, so tune in to hear another episode from the ether of Punkish. I'll pick a good one, I promise. All right, this is only about 3 minutes of Sister Ray by the Velvet Underground, of the full 17 and a half minutes, which you should go listen to on your own time. Okay. Bye. Love you. Say it back. You guys have anything else to say really quick?
1: No. Like always. Memento mori.

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3: Hey, what's up? 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What's happening, y'all? All right, so it's hot as hell, so I am going to play some of the latest, a lot of new music. We're going to play the latest from Louis Vega and Elements of Life. We're also going to play the latest from Stacey Kidd, from Byron the Aquarius. We're going to get into the latest from Jamie Jones as well, sprinkled amongst a lot of other great music. So if you are looking to figure out what you're going to do this weekend, I am your pre-gamer. Okay, get up and dance, and let's get right into the music. You already know what you are doing, hanging with your girl, Technopra, baby. This is Vibe Architects, only on Radio Free Brooklyn.

All right. That is the latest from Louis Vega, Elements of Life. That is called Dreamer. That is the Louis Vega mix. That track, actually that EP, Sunshine, I Can Fly, just came out on Friday last week. So don't say I haven't done anything for you. You heard it here first. It is tearing up the dance floors. Love the EP. I mean, I love everything Louis Vega and Masters at Work that they do. And this track is no exception. And then we started out the section with a little Nova Frontera featuring Sean McCabe on vocals. That track was called Everybody Loves the Sunshine. I figured I would just ease us all into this day, right? Gonna ease it in today. All right. If you have not had a chance to download our new app, go to your iOS store or your Google Play and look for Radio Free Brooklyn. That way you can take our new app with you, which tells you everything that is happening here at Radio Free Brooklyn. We have lots of fun events that are always happening. We are 24 hours a day, 7 days a week. And it will get, you will be able to keep up with everything that is happening here in Brooklyn and beyond. So go to your iOS store or to your Google Play. 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Download our new app and take us everywhere that you are. All right, let's get into some of this new music. Okay, so Stacey Kidd is probably one of my favorite DJs right now, Chicago-based. It's just good old Chicago house, but it's just something about the song, the melody choices that Stacey Kidd makes. He's a hell of a producer. And Tiffany Jenkins is his partner in crime. She's one of the vocalists who is consistently with him on a lot of his tracks, and I just love her voice. So this is one of the latest from them. He also just came out with a brand new album, not even an EP. Y'all, he gave us 8 songs. Yes, okay, you know, we can take 8 songs. You know, a lot of times people love to do like a 3, 4, 5 track EP. No, give us a full album. Okay, get us really excited. Give us lots to listen to. So he just came out with his latest album, and this is one of the tracks from it. And then we're going to go into the new one from one of my great friends, Byron the Aquarius, my homie, my baby brother. What's up, Byron? And ATL-based, but world-renowned Byron the Aquarius. We're going to get into the latest from him, and then we're going to go right from that into a little Mossioplex and some Joy Cardwell. All right, let's get right into the tracks. You already know what you are doing. I hope you are up and dancing. This is Vibe Architects, only on Radio Free Brooklyn.

All right, all right. That is John Da Silva, Mossioplex with Joy Cardwell on the vocals. Love Somebody Else. And then right before that, we had the latest from Byron the Aquarius, my homie, my friend. That track was called Move to the Back Room. And then we started that section off with a little Stacy Kidd featuring Tiffany Jenkins on vocals. That track was called Look in My Eyes. All right. I mean, I'm having a good time. I'm like dancing in the studio as usual, you know, a little chair dancing. Every now and then you have to get up and do a strong techno two-step, you know, your girl. And then, I'm having a great time. I hope that you are as well. Let me give a shout out to my girl, P, Princess Penelope. Hi, Princess P. What's up, girl? You and all of your roommates or whoever you are with. Hello to you all. To my Twitter fam, Eddie Goldman. We got Deja, which let me just say tomorrow is Fired Up Fridays. Okay. Look for Deja. It's called the Advocacy Arena. If you want to know the latest that's happening in politics in a way that it makes just complete sense to everyone, right? Look, I love Fired Up Fridays. It's her and Tiffany. And it's just common sense, okay? It makes everything make sense, okay? And then we have my girl Catherine, LD. What's up, LD? Really excited. And let me just say, tomorrow we have the show Go Cap, okay? It's Sonic Jungle. It's at the rooftop of the Public Hotel on Christie, okay? And I have been waiting for this show. Let me tell you, it's supposed to have happened last month. But then, of course, Mother Nature, you know, she's going to do what she's going to do. It rained. And so it has been rescheduled for tomorrow. So I am looking forward to that. That is where I will be on Friday at the rooftop dancing until my feet hurt, probably until about 3 a.m. Okay. I'm just saying. All right. And then Sukman, hi. Hi, Sukman. And then all of the rest of my listeners, I have my friends out in California. I have the people out in London that's tuning in. What's happening? Okay. And then all of the people that are joining us today, as well as the people that join us every week. What's up, Byron? All right. We're going to get into, you know what? We're going to make this just a little darker now because because the world will do that to you a little bit. And so we're going to get into this next little section of music. Get into a little DJ T, James T, Teach and Tell of Us. We'll go right into a little Collective Tumistras, Dead Room, featuring like Seth Troxler. And then we'll end that little section. Maybe we'll stop there. And then we'll go into Art Department and Ame. You already know what you are doing. You are dancing with your girl, Technopra, baby. This is Vibe Architects only on Radio Free Brooklyn.

All right, that is a little DJ T with James Tiege and Tells of Us. That is called Sense. That is the Tell of Us remix. And yeah, you know what? This time has just escaped. Okay, it has moved so fast. And so if you, you know, I'm really happy that you've been able to hang with me today. We are listener supported. 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Run us our coins, okay, so you can keep people like me running my mouth and these beats on the air. We are 24 hours a day, 7 days a week. There is always something happening here at Radio Free Brooklyn. All right, so we're just going to get right into, like, let's just go right into, like, this next little track because we don't have a lot of time, okay? I'm going to play a little Ame Rampa, Adam Port, and a little Dixon. This is Thandaza. Get into it.

today, but you know, I really appreciate you all sticking with me. There are a lot of you listening, okay? Around 3,500 live listeners a week. So grateful and appreciative of that, okay? And you know, joy is a form of resistance, and so find your joy wherever you can, all right? Wherever you can. And remember that collectively, we as people, we are able to shift the darkness with love, only with love. And so we collectively come together, and joy is a form of resistance. Never let anyone steal your joy. All right. And if you want to be able to follow Radio Free Brooklyn, look for us on all of your socials. It's Radio Free BK. Everywhere that you are on socials, you can find it. If you want to find me, I am Alva New York City on Instagram. My Spotify is Atlanta Techno Queen. I know. All right. Atlanta Techno Queen. But that is who I am. All right. And you can find all 4 years of Vibe Architects, especially curated right there for you. And yes, follow us on all of our socials. Send me a message. Send them a message. And I will be right back here next week. I'm going to play a couple of more songs before, because I still have a little time left. Gonna play a couple of more songs before we get out of here. I'm gonna go into this Nick Weaver, Bad Good. Nick Weaver is Brooklyn bass. Love him. I love like the whole drum and bass element to his music. It is just quintessential live, you know, live musicians of Brooklyn. And then we're gonna close it out with a little Who Made Who, the Michael Meyer edit of Every Minute Alone.

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